0: Meta's lawyers are in federal court to defend against accusations from four state attorneys general that its social media platforms are designed to hook children.
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5: You're back with On Point. I'm Meghna Chakrabarty, and today it's episode 2 of our special exploration we're calling Brainwaves. And we're asking today, what is consciousness? Where does it lie in the human brain? And Christoph Koch joins us today. He's a neuroscientist and leading expert on consciousness. He's a meritorious investigator at the Allen Institute, where he studies brain structures and the ones that give rise to behavior and consciousness. He's author of many books on this topic, including Then I Am Myself, The World, What Consciousness Is and How to Expand It. So, Christoph, what is consciousness in human beings?
6: Any experience, seeing, dreaming, dreading, imagining, fearing, seeing, and all of that, boredom, those are all different conscious experience. When it feels like something, and sometimes you're conscious of yourself, but not always. You could just have an agonizing toothache, and your entire content of consciousness is filled with that god-awful pain. That's so consciousness.
5: So it's anything that we experience and knowing, and we know we're experiencing it?
6: No. No, that's self-consciousness. Okay. That's in you and I. A little baby doesn't know, you know, it doesn't have a sense of self. It doesn't know it's me experiencing hunger, right? It just has hunger. Same thing in animals. My dog, much as I love dogs, I don't think dogs know that they are dogs. They are just pain and pleasure and fear and anger and all of those things that we also have.
5: So they don't have to know. Okay. In that case, would plants be conscious?
6: Well, that's an ongoing question. Most people think, certainly most neurobiologists think no, because, you know, we think you need a brain, but we don't know.
5: Yeah, because I'm thinking if, like, in the dog example, if a dog is just, it's experiencing things, right? Fear, hunger, pain, etc. I don't know if plants experience fear, but they do respond, for example.
6: They do respond. Yeah. But as in the case of Martin Pistorius shows, you can have patients that respond, but, you know, in a reflex-like manner, like, you know, a spinal cord reflex, although they are not conscious. So one has to decouple. When you're sleeping, you wake up inside your sleeping brain and you have experiences. We call those dreams. You don't respond. When you're sitting on the meditation cushion, you're immobile, you have conscious experience. When you're tripping on a high-dose psychedelic, you can lie supine on the ground and you can visit heaven and hell. So there are many cases when people don't respond, yet they're still conscious, and there are many cases where people do respond, but they are not conscious or not conscious yet.
5: I still find this so baffling, right?
6: And
5: forgive
6: it
5: me,
6: is,
5: because
6: right,
5: you can be aware of something and you're conscious, but you don't have to be sort of cognitively thinking of it. But if you are experiencing something, that makes you conscious. If you were asleep, let's talk about sleep for a moment, because it makes intuitive sense to me. If when you're dreaming, you may be conscious, but what about in the non-dream states of sleep? Are you conscious then?
6: Well, it's a very good question. So most people think no, but if you do wake up people, so let's say you put EEG electrodes on them, you wake them up when they're in a period of deep sleep, so-called non-REM sleep. Sometimes they have, and you ask them, did anything go through your mind just before you wake up? You woke up. Many times they say nothing, but sometimes they say, yeah, I had a feeling of pain, or you know, I had this diffuse. I saw a face of my daughter. So it's not known. And the other things, you can dissociate memory from, and again, this is highly relevant to Martin's case, you can dissociate memory from consciousness. If you've ever been extremely drunk, okay, your friends will, you go to a party, you get drunk, you dance, and you do all sorts of stuff. You, at that moment, you're clearly conscious. You can talk, etc., but the next day, you have no memories of it. If you get your colonoscopy operation, they inject you with propofol, they give you propofol, you're not typically unconscious, you just don't remember it. Depending on the dose, you can be at a state where you can still respond to commands that the doctor tells you, like move over, or move your cheek, etc., but you may not have memory. So again, consciousness is different from behavior, is different from memory, although they're all closely associated.
5: It sounds like it's almost multifaceted or can quickly metamorphose into different forms of consciousness.
6: Of course. And then in addition, we humans, adult humans, we have the thing we call self-consciousness, which is sort of the high point of consciousness. I can, you and I, we know who we are. We know what we had for breakfast. We know we're going to die one day and on all of those things. That is a late stage evolutionary elaboration that only, as I said, some people have. Patients may not have it. A late stage dementia patient may not know anything at all about themselves anymore. Babies don't have it. And most animals probably don't have this highly developed sense of self.
5: Okay, can we go back to infants then? Because you said, I just want to clarify, infants, you say, are conscious even though they do not have that sense of self.
6: Correct.
5: They're conscious in the way that other animals may be.
6: Correct.
5: Okay, so that's interesting. It doesn't require that. When then would you say, or is there a collectively agreed upon moment in the community of scientists that study this where consciousness first emerges in a human being?
6: It's not clear. I mean, so people have asked this question, for example, a second stage trimester fetus. That, it's only at that point when you have the axons that when particular brain structures develop, like the thalamus and the cortex, that you even have sort of the hardware to be conscious. So it's a first term trimester fetus probably doesn't feel like anything, or if it feels like something, it's very difficult to ascertain. And it's a gradual thing. It may well, some people argue that the massive surge of noradrenaline that you get as the fetus exits through the birth canal of her mom and cries, because the fetus has to breathe for the first time as now a baby, that may be the moment when they're first begin to be conscious, and then it develops. Even the sense of self develops maybe, it coincides age 3, 4, 5 when children, start having a sense of self, and then they develop what we call a theory of mind, where they realize other people also are selves and other people also have intentions and desires, etc. And so it develops. And even, if you're 18-year-old, you're not fully developed yet to truly understand, to truly take someone else's point of view. To have to develop empathy. All those things develop slowly as the brain develops.
5: Okay, so I'm only smiling right now because I'm thinking, how challenging must it be to be a scientist in this field when there isn't even any agreed upon baseline for what consciousness is or when it first, is established in human beings? Don't you kind of need some kind of baseline from which to advance your research?
6: Well, so I think most people would agree consciousness is the feeling of when you're in love, right? Or when you see, or that voice, I mean, this is how I first about it. Where does that voice inside my head? I have a voice inside my head. Where does that voice come from? Not everyone has it, but most people have it. Where does that voice come from? And it's not clear how physics, you know, ultimately our brain is a piece of furniture of the universe like any other piece of furniture, like, you know, quarks and like viruses and like trees. It's all the same sort of physical matter, although the brain is the most complex piece of highly active matter. And where is that point where this piece of active matter can hear a voice or can love or can hate? That's unclear. But where we have made a lot of progress since 40 years is in trying to locate which bits and pieces of the brain are involved. And also, contrary to what Martin said at the end of his beautiful comments, we're now in a position where we can begin to detect in these patients that are otherwise impossible to reach, whether or not they're conscious. So that's a big advance.
5: Okay, you can detect it by obviously examining brain activity.
6: By detecting, so this is a technique that's been pioneered by a team in Milan under Professor Marcello Massimini and an American-Italian scientist, Giulio Tornori, in Madison, where you essentially knock the brain, in this case using magnetic pulses, mm-hmm. and then you're listening to the echo using EEG. And this technique where you perturb the brain and listen, you knock the brain and listen, this can very reliably tell whether the patient, in normal people, are they in a deep sleep or are they awake? Are they in a REM sleep or are they, let's say, under ketamine or under some other psychedelic where they are not responsive, but they are conscious? And also in many of these patients, it can reliably detect, you know, the difference between being conscious, being there. But that's really all what we're trying to detect. Is the patient there? Is there someone at home? So that can now happens. There's another technique developed by a neurologist here at Columbia, Jan Klassen, where you ask the patient, although, you know, they lie there, they don't respond. They may have their eyes open, but they don't respond. You ask them, you know, imagine, you know, squeezing your fist very hard and then letting go, and then squeezing your fist very hard and letting go. And now if you put them in a brain scanner or EEG, you can sometimes see the rise and fall of their brain activity. So in other words, although they can't speak, they can't move their eyes, they can reliably, voluntarily, on command, change their brain state. So that tells us, yes, there's someone home.
5: Oh, wow. Okay. So take me back a little bit, Christoph. When we say there's reliable brain activity, does that mean that there are specific areas of the brain that are, for lack of a better term, in charge of consciousness? Or does
6: yes.
5: it? Go ahead, please.
6: Yeah. So the brain is, as I said, the most complex, you know, active matter anywhere we found so far. It's very complicated. It's highly differentiated. We know now it consists, this is stuff we've done at the Allen Institute. There are 5,000 different types. So there are roughly 200 billion cells in the brain of probably 5,000 different types. So it's amazingly, stunningly complex. And not every part contributes equally. We know this. Certain parts of your cortex, the outermost layer that's most highly developed in us, in humans, there's some parts, you know, that are involved in vision. There are other parts that if you lose them, you can't speak anymore. There are other parts where you feel, you know, where you have, where you don't have a sense of self anymore. Or conversely, if you have seizures in that part of the brain, you have sort of weird distortion of the sense of self. So we know that specific regions, neighborhoods of, in particular, the cerebral cortex seem to underlie specific visual, let's say, visual behaviors or auditory behaviors, but not only behaviors, also the experience of it. So, yes, it seems to be that cortex is the one that mediates most of our consciousness in the sense of seeing, hearing, touching, wanting, the feeling of volition, you know, the feeling mm-hmm. of wanting, the sense of self. Those all appear to be arise or, you know, are strongly correlated with the cerebral cortex.
5: Okay, so the cerebral cortex, which is why, I mean, I was reading a paper that you had in Nature, the journal Nature, or an essay essentially, and you talked about defining neural correlates of consciousness, right?
6: NCCs. Yes.
5: And so is that what you're talking about now with these part the cerebral cortex, for example?
6: Yeah, so this is a program that Francis Crick, you know, the molecular biologist, you know, and I sort of
5: a Nobel Prize winner,
6: yeah, in the late 80s, early 90s, that now many people are engaged in, where independent of your philosophical attitude to consciousness, okay, independent whether you're materialist or dualist or panpsychist, we can all agree it's the brain, not the heart, as most people thought for most of human history it's the heart, right, because that's visible, palpable, moving. The brain is just this passive goo. Right, but we now know it's the brain. We know it's not the spinal cord. We know it's, incidentally, it's not even your cerebellum. So most of your neurons, Magna, are in this little brain at the back of the brain called the cerebellum. Well, you can remove, if you lose that due to stroke or gunshot or tumor, when the surgeon removes it, you may become ataxic. You look like you're drunk. You can't have you have difficulty speaking, but you do not lose consciousness. So we know that certain parts of the brain are much more critically involved in others. And yeah, this is trying to chase down these correlates of consciousness. Think of them as the footprints of consciousness in the brain.
5: Mm. What's interesting with the spinal cord and cerebellum examples is that you can lose function, say, in the spinal cord, right? I mean, that's the source of paralysis for many millions of people. But it has no impact on their consciousness. And similarly for other parts of the human brain, right? You can lose those functions, but you remain conscious.
6: So that
5: means that the consciousness really has specific locations in the brain. But does that conversely mean that, let's talk about the eyes for a moment. People can actually have functioning eyes and maybe functioning optic nerve that is delivering information to the brain, but still not be conscious, right?
6: That's correct.
5: I'm asking that because it's like that means that the two things aren't always connected in terms of processing input and experiencing it.
6: Exactly. I mean, as I said, it's very complicated. And you can dissociate some of these cases. We know this from animal experiments, and we know this in patient. Now, it's different if you ask a patient, can you move, you ask a patient right now, please move your eyes to the left, to the right, up, down, and they can follow that as in a typical locked-in patient. Then we take that as evidence, even though the patient can speak, that they are fully conscious. In fact, there's a famous book, The Diving Bell and the Butterfly, where a French person who had this tiny stroke in his brainstem, he became locked in, dictated an entire book just using his eyes, which is pretty amazing.
5: Yeah.
6: And he was fully conscious. I mean, conscious enough that he wrote this beautiful, evocative memoir from inside this locked-in brain.
5: Wow. Okay, so I'm looking at this paper again, and it says that so far, as much as you can tell or science can tell, almost all conscious experiences are originating in the posterior cortex, or the back of the head brain, right? Not in the prefrontal cortex.
6: Yes, now that's my position. In fact, you may recall you had me on with the philosopher Dave Chalmers 2 years ago in summer of 23. So that's still being debated. Is it only the back of the brain, or is it the back of the brain and the front of the brain? Most people, of course, argue, think rightfully so, that the front of the brain that's maximally expanded in us compared to great apes and monkeys is the seat of human intelligence.
5: Right.
6: But once again, intelligence is different from consciousness. There's nothing particularly intelligent, Megan, if you have a god-awful toothache that fills your entire consciousness with just pain, pain, pain, right? There's nothing particularly intelligent about it. If you open your eyes and you see, it's a conscious sensation. But again, it doesn't have to be intelligent, although intelligence and consciousness are related. They're still distinct phenomena, which is particularly relevant as we come to speak about artificial intelligence versus artificial consciousness.
5: Funny, because we're going to do that right after the break, Christoph, here. Somehow, maybe you have some crystal ball capabilities there, or foresight that has to find a place in the brain as well. So it's episode 2 of our special series called Brainwaves. And as you're hearing today, we are talking about consciousness, where it lies in the brain, how we can sort of extract the experience of consciousness from just electrical activity going on in that gray matter. We have so much more when we come back. This is On Point.
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5: Hey, it's Matthew Petty here, host of Florida Matters, live and local. 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
6: I'm Jessica Mazaros, climate reporter for WUSF. 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
9: Primary care doctors are one of the most important bridges to the medical system. So why do so many Americans not even have one? From WAMU and NPR in Washington, this is 1N. Hi, I'm Todd Zwillick. Your annual physical should be pretty simple. You make an appointment, get the blood work and the test done, and answer some questions about your health. Usually, that's all in a visit to your primary care doctor. But a third of Americans don't have one at all.
10: I have not been to a primary care doctor since I was a child. I don't have health insurance, and I don't want to spend the money.
9: Three primary care doctors on why so many Americans are falling through the cracks, and the future of primary care, something doesn't change. All of that after these headlines.
11: Live from NPR News in Washington, I'm Ryland Barton. Results are coming in for Florida's primary elections today, according to race calls from the Associated Press. Congressman Byron Donalds has won the Republican nomination for Florida governor, and Democrats picked former Congressman David Jolly, setting the stage to replace outgoing Republican Governor Ron DeSantis. Meanwhile, Republican Congressman Corey Mills lost his re-election bid after allegations that he assaulted a former girlfriend. Former local TV anchor Ryan Elijah won the Republican nomination in that race. He'll face Democrat Bale Dalton, a 24-year Navy veteran and former NASA chief of staff. And progressive Angie Nixon has won the Democratic nomination for U.S. Senate after kids YouTube content creator Miss Rachel threw her support behind her. She's running to fill the last 2 years of Marco Rubio's term before he resigned to become Secretary of State. Republican Senator Ashley Moody was appointed to the seat and won the Republican nomination. Syria State Television is blaming Israel for an attack on a military airport in northwest Syria today. The U.S. envoy to Syria condemned the attack, while Israel did not claim responsibility. NPR's Jane Araf reports.
12: Syria said the airstrikes damaged the runway and storage facilities at the Abu al-Dahour Air Base, but there were no casualties. The base is in Idlib province, about 40 miles from the Turkish border. The U.S. Special Envoy to Syria, Tom Barrack, said in a social media post the U.S. was deeply concerned by the attacks, calling them an unnecessary escalation. Israeli Defense Minister Israel Katz has said Turkish efforts to boost Syria's military capability potentially posed a threat to Israel. The Syrian president has said his country is not seeking conflict with Israel. Jane Araf, NPR News, Amman.
11: Home Depot says the money it's received in tariff refunds is going toward new unexpected costs from this year. That's energy and fuel, which have become more expensive amid the Iran war. NPR's Alina Selyuk reports.
13: Home Depot says it received $730 million in tariff refunds around the end of June. That's the vast majority of refunds the company expects to receive. And executives say most of it is reimbursing the costs that the company previously shouldered for products it had sold in the past. But Finance Chief Richard McPhail also noted new unexpected costs.
14: We've also experienced unplanned pressure from fuel, energy, and other product input costs that we expect will fully offset the benefit from tariff refunds over the year.
13: Home Depot called out the rising cost of resins, metals, and of course gasoline because of the conflict in the Middle East. Alina Selyuk, NPR News.
11: President Trump's new 50% tariffs against Canada begin at midnight tonight unless a deal can be reached. The duties affect about $20 billion worth of products from hockey sticks to tongue depressors. Wall Street pulled further back from its all-time high today. This is NPR News.
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16: You're with WUSF 89.7. I'm Mark Schreiner. November is coming into focus as a lot of primary races have been called in the last hour. In the race to replace Ron DeSantis, Representative Byron Donalds takes the Republican nomination for governor. Former Representative David Jolly wins the Democratic nomination. In the U.S. Senate, it will be Republican incumbent Ashley Moody and Democrat Angie Nixon who knocked off Alex Vindman. In local U.S. House races, District 12, Democrat Kimberly Overman versus Republican incumbent Gus Bilirakis. In District 13, Democrat Lila Gray will take on Republican incumbent Anna Paulina Luna. In the redrawn District 14, Mike Beltran won the Republican nomination. He'll take on Democratic incumbent Kathy Castor. Robert Peeple won the Democratic primary for U.S. House District 15. He'll compete with incumbent Republican Laurel Lee in a newly redrawn district that's still considered a Republican stronghold. And in District 16, to succeed Vern Buchanan, Democrat Kelly Kirshner will take on Republican Sidney Gruters. We'll have another update in an hour. You can find the latest election returns at WUSF.org. 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

0: This is 1A. I'm Todd Zwillick in for Jen White. When was the last time you went to the doctor? Not necessarily for something big, not for a broken wrist or something with your heart, just for a checkup, a regular annual visit to make sure everything's okay with your health. For about a third of Americans, it's probably been too long. In 2023, more than 100 million people in this country did not have a regular primary care doctor at all, according to the National Association of Community Health Centers. That includes a lot of you.
1: I have not been to a primary care doctor since I was a child. The last time I went to a doctor was in 2002. Two reasons. One is I don't have health insurance and I don't want to spend the money. I've been trained as an EMT. I try to take care of most issues on my own. I would like to get preventative care and assessments, but it's not a priority compared to eating and putting gas in the car.
2: The reason I don't have a primary care physician is because the one that I had at Advantage Care Physicians left, did not send out a goodbye letter to her patients, and the entire network of ACPNY is very corporately managed. They squeeze as much as they can out of their doctors and nurses, and so the result is that you don't really feel taken care of, especially in between appointments. If you try to reach your doctor, you end up with a call center overseas.
0: Thank you to 1A listeners for those messages. The outlook is especially bleak for young people here. More than a quarter of people aged 18 to 29 polled in a national survey this summer said they don't have a primary care doctor. And over half who did have a doctor say they skipped it or didn't schedule an annual wellness check in the last year. But the blame shouldn't fall solely on patients. Primary care doctors are getting squeezed by the current healthcare system. There's a growing shortage of primary care doctors, and that can mean wait times of months just to get an appointment. For today's installment of our series, In Good Health, we're unpacking the state of primary care and what to do if you don't have access to it. And as always, in this series, we're putting your questions to the experts. Joining us in the studio is Dr. Lucy McBride. She's a primary care doctor here in Washington, D.C., and author of the new book, Beyond the Prescription, A Doctor's Guide to Taking Charge of Your Health. She's also on Substack. It's called Are You Okay, Dr. McBride? I know you're okay. Thanks for coming on the program.
3: Thanks so much for having me.
0: Great to have you. Also on the line, Dr. Allison Hufstetler. She's a practicing family physician and medical director of the Robert Graham Center for Policy Studies in Primary Care. 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
4: Thanks for having me.
0: And also with us to round out the panel, Dr. Zachary Bittinger. 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Dr. Bittinger, welcome to 1A.
5: Thank you for having me.
0: Of course, we want to hear from you, too. If you don't have a primary care physician, what's holding you back from getting one? And if you're currently looking for a primary care doctor, what's that search been like for you? You can email us 1A@WAMU.org. And as always, when we talk for your health and in good health on this show, a quick note, our experts are not a replacement for seeing your own doctor, and they can't give you personal medical advice. So make sure that you still consult with your doctor on anything you hear. And if you need a primary care doctor, we'll have some tips later on finding one where you live. Dr. McBride, just right off the top, the people we heard from in that recording there, I know I should go to primary care. I would love to be able to go. It's just not worth the money. I can't afford it. One person said, I'd rather spend the money on food and bills. What is going on in your specialty?
3: I think people are dismayed and despairing that they can't get in, that they don't actually understand what primary care could do for them if they had someone to partner with them, to shepherd them through sickness and in health. I don't blame people for wanting to pay the bills, put food on the table before they go to primary care, when primary care in this country has been hollowed out by our broken and flawed payment system.
0: Dr. Hufstetler, let's just start with some basics here. What do primary care doctors do, and what's the role they're playing in the health system now today?
4: Primary care doctors can do a lot,
6: And I say that for the full scope that we practice. Many family physicians will see kids from the time that they're born, and they'll help people die a dignified death. And we do everything in between. So from pediatric care, well visits, preventive care, we do lots of procedures. If you need things frozen, we can take them off of your body. And then we do a lot of chronic disease management. So people that have complex diseases, we take care of them over the course of their life. And the thing that is really special about primary care and family medicine is that continuity, long-term relationship that you have with your doctor. Hopefully you start when you're healthy, and then you make it through the rest of your life with the same person or the same team.
0: Dr. Bittinger, the primary care doctor in many cases is the family physician, like you, could be the internist often, might be an osteopath in some cases. How has the profession changed over the last several many years? How is primary care changing and access to primary care changing?
5: Well, I think a lot of it has to do with the overall physician shortage, like has already been mentioned. I think that there aren't enough doctors in general, and that's what we're dealing with in family medicine. I think a lot of that has to do with the corporate nature of medicine, like some of those kind patients called in about. And so I think a lot of us are trying to offer what we can, but we are also suffering from those same problems just along with our patients. So I think we're trying to offer what we can while still keeping ourselves afloat so that we don't accidentally burn out and become another statistic of physicians that drop out of the specialty or medicine in general.
0: Well, I mean, the statistics are alarming. We've mentioned some of them. Dr. Hufstetler, a third of Americans don't have a primary care doctor. That's 100 million people or more. What in your experience is preventing people from establishing this consistent care? We heard from some people, yes, I would just rather spend the money elsewhere. For some people, it's probably inertia. I feel fine. I don't feel like I need it. Let's be honest. It's not always a systems problem. It can be a you problem. But in your experience, why is that number so high, 100 million?
6: Absolutely. So that number's going up. So when we look at the most recent data, we saw 29.7% of adults don't have it. And 25% of kids don't have a primary care home, which is astonishing. Continues to go up over time. And there are two sectors of people that I would say exist. Those are the ones that want primary care and can't find it. And those that, like you said, aren't interested. They're healthy. They don't think that they need it right now. But I would posit that everyone deserves and should have a high quality primary care doctor. So what are the reasons you can't find one if you want one? Well, we have a shortage. There are not enough of us. We're not geographically distributed very well. We are clustered around cities and very limited in rural areas. And we're overburdened. Most of us don't see patients full time anymore because it's administratively very challenging to do so. And for the people that are practicing don't have quite the breadth of time to see patients that we used to.
0: We got this note from Jay, who says, recently our doctor seemed overworked and incentivized to get us in the door and out the door as quickly as possible. Our annual checkups don't allow us any time to go over our health and how different conditions have changed. And our doctors get annoyed if we have questions or new issues. Even those of us with primary care doctors are getting worse and worse service over time. Dr. Lucy McBride, what's going on here?
3: So most of us went into primary care to teach, listen to patients, guide them through their lives. But in order to keep the clinic alive, patients have to see more patients. We have to see volume. And the truth is that prevention is not the priority in the U.S. healthcare system. Damage control is. The money proves it. Less than 5% of healthcare dollars goes to prevention, primary care. The other 95% flows to hospitals, procedures, prescriptions, admin. So that imbalance sets off a chain reaction in which no one is really winning except the people's bank accounts in the industry, right?
0: So you're talking about structural incentives and structural problems in the system that are just not tilted toward prevention and primary care at all.
3: Exactly. So primary care doesn't pay as well as specialty professions. So fewer and fewer graduates of medical schools and residency programs are going into primary care. If you're strapped with $200,000 or $250,000 in debt after medical school, you're going to choose a field that pays you. So the doctors who do stay in primary care get crushed. We have to see more patients to keep the clinic's doors open. And then the ones who stay are burned out or leaving medicine altogether.
0: Dr. Bittinger, there was a survey at your Wexner Medical Center at The Ohio State University. One in four young adults don't have a primary care provider. What are the barriers there beyond just psychology? Okay, a young person might feel fine and I'm going to live forever, so I don't need it. We get that part. What are some of the other barriers for young people?
5: Well, I think the first one might be that it's a very transitory age, right? Mm. We have our young adults as they maybe move away to college, maybe they move away to trade school, maybe they join the workforce, maybe they move to an entirely new city. And so they might not make it a priority to see a new doctor, especially if they are well. I think, not to sound like a broken record, a big piece is cost. In those same exact situations, our young adults might not have all the resources in the world to see a new doctor. And so they might put it off, even if they do take some medicines, maybe if they do have some health problems. And those are the situations where we're really failing our young adults to set them up for success into the rest of their lives.
0: That's Dr. Zachary Bittinger in Ohio. Also with us, Allison Hufstetler and Dr. Lucy McBride. Coming up, more than 2.6 million Americans have lost health insurance coverage in the last year with the end of COVID-era Affordable Care Act subsidies. So how has that affected access to primary care? And we're hearing from so many of you. John wrote this: another major recent issue is that a lot of primary care doctors are moving to concierge practices. I've had two of my physicians move to this much more expensive option just in the last year. It makes finding a new doctor, even if you have good insurance, that much more complicated. Dr. McBride was pointing to herself when I mentioned concierge practice. So we'll talk about it. Finding a primary care doctor in America. Stay with us. I'm Todd Zwillick. 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
7: Welcome back. It's 1A. I'm Todd Zwillick. For today's installment of our In Good Health series, we're unpacking the problems with primary care and why a third of Americans don't have access to this essential piece of our healthcare puzzle. With us in the studio, Dr. Lucy McBride. She's a primary care physician here in Washington, D.C., and author of the new book, Beyond the Prescription, A Doctor's Guide to Taking Charge of Your Health. Also with us, Dr. Allison Huffstetler. She's a practicing family physician and medical director of the Robert Graham Center for Policy Studies in Primary Care in Washington, and Dr. Zachary Bittinger. He's a family medicine physician at the Ohio State University Wexner Medical Center. And we're hearing from many of you.
8: I am very lucky that I do have a primary care doctor, and I am just thrilled with him. But there was a period of time where he went and went off to college to teach, and I was without a primary care doctor, and I had terrible experiences getting shifted around to different primary care doctors. They moved, their office moved to a faraway town. So I love my primary care doctor. I hope he never retires, and I recommend everybody to him. Having a good primary care doctor is so important. It helps build trust and continuity of care, and it makes all the difference in the world.
7: If you don't have a primary care physician, what's holding you back from getting one? And if you're currently looking for a primary care doctor, what's the search been like for you? You can email us, 1A@WAMU.org. We got this note from Elise who says, I was raised that once you hit puberty as a girl, your OBGYN becomes your primary care doctor. Since I am a woman, my OBGYN and my teams treated my ovarian cysts, breast aspirations, and sinus infections. I'm chastised for not having a primary care doctor. However, every problem I have is considered a woman's problem. So I'm just sent to the OBGYN anyway. And we got this message as well.
9: I'm a registered nurse, actually. And I have never in my life had a primary care doctor. Whenever I had any kind of an issue, which I've had very, very few in my life, I've always used my gynecologist. But unfortunately, he retired. And now I'm 80, still practicing, still working, and I don't have a primary care doctor. And it's starting to worry me a little bit.
7: Dr. McBride, your response to why some women, many women, use the OBGYN as their primary care doctor, and it seems for some women for most of their lives.
10: Sure, and I think GYNs are trained in many of the primary care aspects that people like me as internal medicine doctors are as well. I think, however, there is different training. You wouldn't want me delivering your baby, I promise you. And I probably wouldn't want my GYN managing my high cholesterol and coronary disease. It's not to say that they can't. It's to say that there is different training. That said, when you're trusting your gynecologist, when you have a relationship with a doctor and they're providing the services that you need, I say go for it.
7: Dr. Hufstetler, are there problems that can arise not just on an individual level but on a systems level when patients over-rely on doctors for services that are not necessarily part of their practice? I've done this. I've been to the dermatologist for a regular checkup, and I've said, oh, hey, by the way, there's this other small thing. It's easy. Can I just get the prescription? He says, yeah, sure.
11: Of course. And that is a normal process, I think, for humans to say when they're in the office, oh, can you also handle this, this, and this? We call it the door handle issues. It's the person asks on their way out. The good about that is, yes, you're developing a trusting relationship with a specialist, and that's fantastic. I would never fault someone for going to their OB, especially in a reproductive age female. But when people are doing things outside of the scope, they are overlooking things at times. So, for example, if your cardiologist orders your screening colonoscopy and it comes back with 7 polyps, is that cardiologist the one that's going to be able to handle, manage, and recommend next steps outside of what the gastroenterologists do? And those guidelines are different. We follow different guidelines than some of the specialties do. And so having someone to be able to follow up appropriately, manage next steps, and combine that with the rest of the picture of your health is really critical to prevention down the line and saving money down the line.
7: Dr. Bittinger, talk about that a little bit, the bridge function of the primary care doctor. And that bridge goes both ways, right? Primary care, everybody knows that the primary care doctor can spot something and refer you to the specialist. And one point that Dr. Hufstetler is making is that once you've seen the specialist, you need someone to coordinate increasingly complex care. You need a pro to do that, right? So can you talk about the bridge function?
12: Absolutely. I think when it comes to my role as a primary care physician, I look at it both ways. I say to my patients, you know, I know costs are high. Seeing a specialist is oftentimes going to be more expensive than seeing me. So there are lots of things that I can do for folks short of seeing a specialist that maybe delays that or maybe completely resolves the issue before we need to see somebody. And then as we accumulate more specialists, more medicines, things get complicated really fast. And as everybody probably knows, we love football here at Ohio State. And so I call it quarterbacking people's health. I can see the whole field. I can see all the specialists we're seeing, all the medicines, and I can put the pieces and the parts together to make sure that people understand the whole picture of their health.
7: We got this note from Jose who says, I have Kaiser as my health provider, and I have zero issue seeing my primary care doctor. I scheduled it in the app. I go to the appointment. I just choose not to go because I feel fine. Nothing is irregular or out of the ordinary with me, so I don't see the point in regularly going regularly. And Dr. McBride, you are nodding vigorously.
10: Right. I think people have conceptualized health as sick care, right? You take my 3 20-year-old children. They think about health as like the strep test or, you know, I got a rash in the summer. When health is about so many of the elements in your life that you can't measure in a blood test, it's about the conversation. It's about preventing illness. It's about building trust, building rapport. And me as your doctor empowering you with tools and guidance to be healthy mentally and physically. That is not something that you necessarily feel now. It's preventing downstream illness by establishing that rapport early and often.
7: All right, you talk about that rapport. We got this message from one of you.
13: My personal doctor is a very pleasant fellow. He's part of the Bon Secours Network out of Richmond, has done a fine job of taking care of me. But my biggest concern lies in a slight digression here, in that I have found that many of these doctors are so specialized that they don't see beyond the boundaries of their own lane. The primary care doc doesn't talk or communicate frequently or well with the cardio doc, and the cardio doc doesn't communicate with the gastroenterologist, et cetera, et cetera.
7: And Dr. Hufstetler, if the cardio doc and the gastroenterology doc aren't communicating well with each other, it is very easy to miss something in a complex case. Talk about that dynamic. I have to assume you see it every day or often. What's your role there?
11: Absolutely. And there are things that primary care practices and doctors can do better. And it sounds like this person experienced one of those cases where there should have been more coordination. In the best case scenario, your primary care doc does 95% of things, and then you're going to specialist for 5% of things, right? And then when you come back, you have seen your specialist, your primary care doc has read the note, and then in really complicated cases has even talked to them or messaged with them, and we combine notes, we look things together. That is the ideal. The ideal is you go to see them, we know what's happened, you know what's happened, and then my favorite conversations are, tell me, patient Smith, Mr. Smith, what you thought of your visit with the cardiologist. What did you learn and how can I fill in the gaps? And by filling those gaps together, we can make sure that the patient, the person that's most important, understands what's happening with their health. And I love Dr. McBride. This is empowering the patient to take control over their own health.
7: We got this note from Colette who says, I've been diligently getting an annual physical exam with my primary care doctor. However, now she requires a $2,500 annual visit fee just for the privilege of being her patient. This concierge model, this word has come up already in the hour. This concierge model is also super problematic, and my insurance premiums can continue to rise, and my doctor is adding higher fees to stay in practice. Dr. McBride, when we mentioned concierge care before, you were pointing at yourself. You're doing this. What about concerns like Colette has, $2,500 just to get in the door?
10: I completely understand, Colette. It makes complete sense. It's expensive. And healthcare is already so difficult to access. Here's the problem. Doctors who are in the system are facing choices they don't like. The menu options are stay in a system, treat symptoms, diagnosis codes, and body parts, even though we want to establish rapport and help you understand your whole health and privilege the relationship between patient and doctor. Or leave the system altogether, leave medicine altogether, which is happening in droves. By 2037, we're predicted to have an 87,000 deficit in primary care doctors. It's probably more. Or do what I've done, which is have built my own practice, which I did in 2024, in order to have fewer patients instead of thousands and thousands of patients, hundreds of patients. So I can see that 80-year-old patient who's been discharged from the hospital, who has chest pain and is grieving the loss of his wife, and spend more than 15 minutes. That is part of the problem. I'm part of the problem. I also trying to be part of the solution by modeling what doctors can do when we privilege our patients and our relationship with our patients. This is also why I wrote my book, to help people empower themselves given the confines of the average medical appointment.
7: Getting so many concerns from 1A listeners all across the country. Dr. Bittinger, here's a good one for you. Amber says, my primary care doctor is retiring at the end of the year, and my next yearly physical is in late September 26. I'm currently searching for a new doctor, but my health insurance won't cover another physical for a full calendar year. What can I do now to ensure that my asthma maintenance medication will be available to me in the lag time between January 27 and October of 27, when insurance will cover my next appointment?
12: Yeah, it's a horrible example of so many of the holes that patients can fall in. And when it comes to medications like that, it's vital. You know, keeping your asthma under control, your blood pressure under control, your diabetes under control, those are things that keep people out of the hospital, that keep them in a great state of health. I think the first thing is to contact your doctor's office. Even if they're retiring, many of us set up fallback options for a coverage option so that a fellow physician is looking after our patients in the meantime to at least keep the wheels turning. But I think it's also not wrong here and there to see a place like an urgent care. You know, we don't like it necessarily, but sometimes we have to do what we have to do. And sometimes those places can fill in gaps where people really need to be taken care of when we can't do it.
7: Yeah, I mean, Dr. Bittinger, I got to imagine there's a director of an ER near you who hates what you're saying right now. You know, I mean, it's the reality, but they probably hate hearing it.
12: It fills in a valid hole in our system, right? Because we've talked a lot today about how us in primary care are overworked and we're not available the way that we want to be. And so when people do have a blip in their health or they need a quick medicine refill and they've done their due diligence and tried to connect with their primary doctor and they didn't hear back in a way that they really felt they needed, I don't blame them for going to a shorter option to at least make sure they feel safer in the meantime.
7: All right, let's talk policy a little bit. Dr. Hufstetler, you're a family doctor, of course. Most of your time is spent on public health research, also specifically on how policy affects primary care. And there's been a lot of it lately. More than 2.6 million Americans lost health insurance coverage last year with the end of COVID-era Affordable Care Act additional subsidies. It was a big political fight. We covered it, caused a government shutdown. As I understand it, 10 or 11 million more Americans will lose Medicaid coverage under the cuts that Republicans passed and Donald Trump signed in Congress last year. How is this affecting people's access to primary care across the country?
11: You're 100% correct in your assessment of decreased access based on insurance. And in the United States of America, we have a health system that equates insurance coverage to health. And because of that, when you cut insurance, you are not able to provide people with the ability to get to their primary care clinician. So when I see a patient in practice, I have to bill for that somehow, right? That's the only way I can economically maintain a practice. And so patients that are losing access to Medicaid will have to become self-pay and will have to rely on their own income, which just disincentivizes them from coming when they're healthy. And we know over the course of time, delayed care is going to cause many more downstream effects than just getting the care when you need it. So these policy decisions have major impacts on the health of the population. And we will see, I suspect, a major deferral in care coming with Medicaid cuts throughout the states that are implementing them now.
7: Well, what's the impact of that, Dr. McBride? Deferred care, especially among low-income and poor people across America who rely on Medicaid?
10: It's more disease. It's more cardiovascular disease. It's more kidney disease. It's more diabetes. It's more depression, anxiety, despair, the diseases of despair that you can't measure in a blood test. It is catastrophic. You know, everybody in America deserves access to a primary care medical home where your doctor knows your name, not just your diagnosis codes. This is a right, not a privilege. And there are solutions I'm sure we'll talk about. There is no mystery as to how to solve this problem. We just have to do it.
7: We got this message from one of you.
14: I was able to find a primary care physician because I was a retired physician, and lucky for me. But the reason that no one can find a primary care doctor is that no one wants to do that job anymore. I did it for 36 years, but by the time I was finishing my career, corporate medicine was making it kind of not a very fun job. You have to see new patients in 20 minutes and do a complete physical in 20 minutes. And it's pretty hard for anyone to go into that field anymore.
7: Dr. Bittinger, what would you tell the fourth year med student about choosing primary care? We need them. We need them. How do you convince them?
12: That's the exact role that I serve in my department, is how do we drive interest in our students these days in our field? And I think there's lots of answers. I think the first is, by and large, lots of us get paid enough. We can't let our fear of our loans overshadow our passions. And that's the other piece, is how do I show how cool my job is, that I know so much and I help so many people. I love working with students so I can show off how great family medicine and primary care can be for us and for patients.
7: 1A listeners are writing in from across the country. I mean, the board is lit up. We got this note from Elise. I believe in my great diamond state of Delaware, there are about 2,500 people for one primary care doctor. Do not get me started on trying to find a primary care doctor who's willing to take on all of my prescriptions and still treat me. Access, access, access, and incentives is what we're talking about with Americans trying to access primary care. We're with Dr. Zachary Bittinger, Dr. Lucy McBride, and Dr. Allison Hufstetler, and you, talking about primary care in America. Stick with us. I'm Todd Zwillick. This is 1A.

0: Hi, I'm John Northcott. The men's and women's Canadian teams competed in the Flag Football World Championships in Germany this past weekend, and now they're booking their flights to Los Angeles for the 2028 Olympics. The undefeated women's team was led by quarterback and tournament MVP Sarah Parker. She tells us what it means to represent Canada as flag football makes its debut at the Games. That's coming up on As It Happens.
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6: 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And from the estate of Joan B. Kroc, whose bequest serves as an enduring investment in the future of public radio and seeks to help NPR produce programming that meets the highest standards of public service in journalism and cultural expression.
7: It's 1A. I'm Todd Zwillick. Back to our guests in just a moment. But first, we'd love your help with tomorrow's show on a new wellness trend in this country. Synthetic peptides like GLP-1s are exploding in popularity. Peptides are a chain of amino acids that can stimulate biological processes like muscle repair. An FDA advisory panel recently voted to make 6 more peptide compounds accessible to the public, and HHS Secretary RFK Jr. is a longtime personal proponent of peptides. But FDA scientists say there's not enough evidence on their safety or their effectiveness. These compounds promise weight loss, muscle growth, better sleep, and a whole lot more. As GLP-1 peptide use continues to surge, could these other peptides offer a whole new level of wellness and longevity, or is it too good to be true? Send us your questions. The number 855-236-1212. If you've tried peptides, what was your experience like? You can leave us a voicemail, 855-236-1A1A, or you can leave a message using our app, 1A Vox Pop, and we'll share what you know here on the show tomorrow. Let's get back to today's installment of our series, In Good Health. We're talking primary care and why so many Americans don't have access to it. Dr. Lucy McBride is here with me in the studio. She's a primary care physician and author of the new book, Beyond the Prescription, A Doctor's Guide to Taking Charge of Your Health. Dr. Allison Hufstetler is here. She's a practicing family physician and medical director of the Robert Graham Center for Policy Studies in Primary Care, and Dr. Zachary Bittinger. He's a family medicine physician at the Ohio State University Wexner Medical Center. Dr. Bittinger, I want to come back to you for just a moment because you said something before we took a break. Part of your job is convincing young doctors and doctors in training that they should go into primary care. You said, don't let our loans dictate your passion. Talk about the incentives in place for young doctors and what's preventing. What do they say when you say that? They say, gosh, that sounds nice, but I owe 200 grand. What do you want from me, Bittinger? Like, what do they say?
8: Yeah, it's a strong argument that they make. But the truth is that life is long. We've got lots of time to build our financial wealth, to pay our loans. And there are still, at least as of this moment, programs that help pay off our loans. I'm a part of the PSLF program to help my loans get forgiven because I work for an academic health center. And then I think it's also looking at the career itself. What do young physicians want out of their future? And what I tend to point out is the breadth of what I can do in my skill set, that I can help in an airplane emergency, I can deliver a baby in an elevator, but also that I get to build relationships with patients long term. Those are things that you might not be able to do in every specialty. And so I want my students to really evaluate what they want their career, which is hopefully long, to look like.
7: We're hearing from so many of you. People have specific questions about what's happening and trends in primary care and in healthcare. Monica asks this. Decades ago, when you went to your primary care provider for an annual checkup, you'd get a physical exam where you undressed, your provider actually examined your skin, your abdomen, checked reflexes. Now they only seem to listen to your heart and lungs. They feel your thyroid gland a little bit. Maybe they look in your ears. And I just heard that the annual visits are going to be moving to telehealth. In other words, basically doing this over Zoom, Dr. Hufstetler. Monica says, I would love to hear from your guests about this trend. Is it just so that insurance companies can save a little bit of money, Dr. Hufstetler?
1: I think people are going to be mad at what I'm about to say. However, it's important to know that for people who are asymptomatic, when they come in for their annual exam, the physical part, when I lay my hands on you, is very unlikely to yield any relevant findings. And that is so hard for people to hear. When you come in and you're sick, yes, I should absolutely be listening to you, touching you, thinking through what the problem is. But when you are a healthy person, listening to your lungs and your heart is actually just kind of what I do to make you feel like I have touched you, to make you feel good about that visit. However, looking in your ears, checking your reflexes, they aren't going to actually yield much. It's much more important to spend time in the conversation about prevention and what we can do to keep you healthy.
7: Dr. McBride?
9: I agree. I really do. I also think so much of the in-person visit is about establishing eye contact, establishing rapport, you know, having those silences where the patient realizes you're listening and paying attention to the wine they're drinking at night to take the edge off their caregiving responsibilities, their worries about their weight and their difficult time accessing, you know, a gym or healthy foods. I think that in-person care is ideal, not only for the physical exam, which is, as you said, less and less relevant in a wellness visit, but for that human connection. I fear that AI, which we'll talk about, I'm sure, later, is going to further hollow out primary care so that that in-person, human-to-human engagement is no longer a priority.
7: Dr. Bellinger, are you as willing as your colleagues to part with in-person exams as trends in telehealth seem to want you to?
8: Well, I think it's a balance, like many things are. Dr. Hufstetler said, yeah, the truth is that well visits, truly well visits, don't generally tell us much when we do a physical exam. That's actually why Medicare well visits actually don't have a physical exam portion. And so I just try to be transparent with patients about such things to the best of my abilities. But I also think that telehealth has its limitations. I can't examine your hurt knee if you're not in the office. I can't necessarily get a read of your blood pressure from home. And so I think the in-person visit is so valuable for us to make sure that we're still examining patients, we're still talking face-to-face to make sure we're taking our problems seriously.
7: We got this note from M, who says, as a Mexican-American woman, I have never found a doctor that cares and takes me seriously. I'm 41 and still searching for a doctor that listens. And Gerard asks, how does access to primary care docs break down by race? Dr. Hufstetler?
1: Well, when we've looked at data about patient and clinician concordance, meaning if you are a Black female and you see a Black female physician, you have better health outcomes, which is fascinating. There must be something in that relationship that builds some trust. So I would say that in the healthcare system that we have currently, we don't have the demographic.

0: of total healthcare spend is a problem. But perhaps we should redesign a system that actually allows primary care clinicians to work with their patients over the course of time to provide that continuity and access. And what that looks like is expanding the workforce and de-incentivizing procedural care from a payment perspective and allowing for the recruitment and retention of medical students into the primary care workforce. So we've talked about these three things already, but really they are essential to provide structural team-based care that allows a patient to go through their lifespan with one or two physicians realistically, because I might retire sometime. And I would gather that the people on this panel also will retire eventually, but keeping the same person for as long as you can and having that sustainable work day for each clinician. And that takes removing primary care from the current system. It has to come out and be separate. You have to allow for its structural redesign.
1: Dr. Bittinger, what's your diagnosis for fixing some of these problems?
2: Oh, yeah. I love all of my colleagues' points there. Those are the exact same points I make to students, to my colleagues, to my family, to my friends, anyone who will listen. I think the addition that I would make is further incentivizing our students to go into our field by even lessening their cost load. I would also make sure that we continue talking about insurance coverage. We got to make sure that all policies approve and fully cover what we do in primary care, because, you know, it's great if we grow our workforce, but patients still got to see us. And so we got to make it affordable.
1: We have a debate in this country about universal health care. Some people call it Medicare for all. Is it like this in Canada? Primary care doctors in Canada have these types of challenges? I mean, are there an equivalent number of 10 million Canadians who don't have access to primary care, Dr. Hufstetler?
0: There is a different system in Canada. So more people have access, but there are still wait times. There is still a hurried system and there is still referral out. Now it takes a little bit longer in their system. However, there are pressures in other countries like this. And maybe I won't say Medicare for all because I don't think that that's realistic. But what about primary care for all?
1: Dr. McBride is once again nodding vigorously.
3: Enthusiastically, amen to everything that's been said already. I think, how do we get out of this mess? Three things. Pay primary care doctors for conversations with patients, for the rapport, the trust building, the education, the empowerment of patients to live their lives on their terms, on with their goals, with their risk factors in mind. Two, expand primary care residency slots and loan forgiveness programs so that medical schools incentivize students to choose the field. And then three, strip away the administrative burdens that eat into doctors' hours. It keeps us on our screens instead of looking at faces. This is where AI, and I know everyone's probably groaning about the idea of AI in medicine, this is where AI could really help us. So much of what we do in a day as primary care doctors does not require an MD. And it's already helping me in my practice draft letters to insurance companies to say, why the heck won't you cover my patient's prescriptions? Some states are already experimenting with mandating that a bigger share of healthcare goes to primary care. That is the path forward.
1: That's Dr. Lucy McBride, primary care physician, author of the new book, Beyond the Prescription, A Doctor's Guide to Taking Charge of Your Health. Also with us was Dr. Allison Hufstetler. She's a practicing family physician and medical director at the Robert Graham Center for Policy Studies in Primary Care. She says, finding a doctor, date your doctor. Be willing to push back from the table and move on. And Dr. Zachary Bittinger, he's a family medicine physician at The Ohio State University Wexner Medical Center. I want to thank you all for joining us for this hour. It's been really informative. Well, what should we cover next on Id Good Health? That's up to you. What health issues need more attention? You can email us, 1A@WAMU.org. You can also talk to us through our app, 1A Vox Pop. Today's producer was Haley Blassingame, and this program comes to you from WAMU, part of American University in Washington, distributed by NPR. I'm Todd Zwillig. Jen, we'll be back with you tomorrow. Let's talk more soon. This is 1A.

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7: Hello, I'm Catherine Cullen.
8: And I'm John Northcott. Coming up on As It Happens.
7: Manufacturing contempt. We'll talk to a small business owner who's waiting with dismay for Donald Trump's new tariffs to come into effect and says the new taxes could mean big layoffs for his small staff.
8: And yard work. Canada's women's flag football team is now number one after defeating the United States in the World Championships. MVP quarterback Sarah Parker tells us about the big win and how she's gearing up for the sport's Olympic debut.
7: Those stories and more coming up on the Tuesday edition of As It Happens.

0: Live from NPR News in Washington, I'm Ryland Barton. The stage is set to replace outgoing Florida Governor Ron DeSantis. Congressman Byron Donalds won the Republican nomination. Democrats picked former Congressman David Jolly. That's according to a race call from the Associated Press. Jolly was a Republican in Congress, later switched to independent, and last year became a Democrat. Florida hasn't had a Democratic governor in decades, as Catherine Welch reports.
1: There is some precedent in the state for a party switcher to win an election. So, you know, in November, the independents get to chime in. This was kind of a closed primary where you had to be a Republican or Democrat registered to vote. So we'll see what these independents have to say come November.
0: Catherine Welch reporting. Wyoming and Alaska also have primaries today. In Alaska, 16 candidates are running for U.S. Senate. The top four vote getters will advance. That includes former Democratic Congresswoman Mary Peltola, incumbent Republican Senator Dan Sullivan, and a Republican retired teacher also named Dan Sullivan. The race could play a pivotal role in control of the Senate. The United Arab Emirates says Iran fired two missiles toward it. Iran denies the allegation. It would mark the first direct attack on that country by Iran in nearly 3 months. NPR's Aya Batraoui reports.
2: The UAE's defense ministry says the missiles fell in open water. That suggests Iran may be sending warning shots as the war, now in its 6th month, shows no sign of ending. Iran's Revolutionary Guard and top Iranian officials are insisting on specific concessions from the U.S., like unblocking billions in frozen dollars before they say they'll reopen the Strait of Hormuz. President Trump, meanwhile, posted a map of the region with a circle on the vital waterway, calling it, quote, new U.S. territory. The waterway was free for ships to transit before the war. Maritime tracking backed by the UK's Royal Navy reports a ship was struck Tuesday while attempting to exit the Strait of Hormuz near Oman. It reported a casualty on the ship and says Oman's Coast Guard assisted the rest of the crew. Aya Batraoui, NPR News.
0: The Trump administration is imposing additional 50% tariffs on some Canadian goods at midnight. NPR's Emily Fang reports.
3: Trade negotiations have stalled over U.S. objections to Canadian tariffs on American cars and dairy and a boycott of American liquor that was levied in response to the first round of U.S. tariffs on Canada last year and President Trump's threats to make Canada the U.S.'s 51st state. Gary Hoffbauer, a trade expert and fellow at the nonpartisan Peterson Institute in Washington, said the tariffs could also threaten the renewal of a major free trade agreement between the U.S., Mexico, and Canada.
4: What this does, it puts a real cloud on economic integration within North America.
3: Polls show the vast majority of Canadians do not support giving the U.S. any trade concessions. Emily Fang, NPR News, Washington.
0: Major U.S. stock indexes closed down today. 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
6: You're with WUSF 89.7 News. I'm Mark Schreiner. Well, the eyes of the political world are on Florida tonight as we get the results of our primary election. In the race to replace Governor Ron DeSantis, Republican Representative Byron Donalds and former Representative Democrat David Jolly both won handily. They'll face off in November. In the state cabinet, incumbent Republican Agricultural Commissioner Wilton Simpson won today. He'll take on Democrat Joey Mendoza-Atkins. Incumbent Republican Chief Financial Officer Blazin Golia will take on former State Senator Democrats Annette Tadeo. The biggest upset of the night was on the Democrat side in the U.S. Senate race. Progressive State Rep. Angie Nixon knocked off Alex Vindman. She'll now face Republican Ashley Moody, who DeSantis appointed when Marco Rubio joined the president's cabinet. Here is a bit of Moody's victory speech.
7: If you apply common sense policy, protect people in the communities that they live, and make sure you're protecting their individual freedoms, your state will really flourish and your families will flourish.
6: In the St. Petersburg mayoral race, we get a runoff. Former Governor and Senator Charlie Crist pulled in 35% of the vote. Incumbent Mayor Ken Welch got 20%. Since neither man got a majority, they'll face off again in November. Crist sounded upbeat but cautious in his Suedo victory speech.
8: You know, we got a 15-point lead. That's incredible. Over an incumbent. It's very humbling, and we have a long way to go, about 70 days to November the 3rd.
6: And in another interesting development, two moderates, former teachers Beth Mayberry and Megan Tenneman, were elected to Sarasota School Board. A third seat, the one held by term-limited Moms for Liberty co-founder Bridget Ziegler, is headed to a runoff. Jimmy Glover, a candidate from Newtown, will face Republican Heidi Brandt. The wins wipe out the conservative majority that has held the school board since 2022. We'll have another update in an hour. Find the latest election returns at WUSF.org.
9: Hello, I'm Catherine Cullen, sitting in for Neil Cooksell.
10: Good evening, I'm John Northcott, sitting in for Chris Howden. This is As It Happens. Tonight,
9: hoping something sticks. A BC wallpaper manufacturer tells us that if Canada and the U.S. can't work out a trade deal before Trump's tariff deadline, he might have to start laying off his employees.
10: Casting doubt, the ruling party in Zambia declares election victory after a delayed vote count and election day arrests. An international election observer weighs in and shares his own concerns.
9: Water under the bridge. As Newfoundland and Labrador moves forward with a new energy deal on Churchill Falls, Premier Tony Wakeham tells us it's not just a win for his province, but for the rest of the country, too.
10: Knocking it out of the park, the Trump administration has paused its border barrier construction project in Big Bend National Park. A former superintendent of the park tells us he wants to see bulldozers banned permanently.
9: Winning drive. Flag football will make its Olympic debut in 2028, and the Canadian women's team has just punched its ticket. Quarterback Sarah Parker tells us what it feels like to see this childhood dream realized.
10: And strong arm tactic. A 43-year-old woman from Ontario has become the first Canadian woman to lift Scotland's iconic Dinny Stones, a pair of boulders with a combined weight of over 700 pounds. As it happens, the Tuesday edition, radio that thinks it's important to know your stone strength.

0: Canadian businesses, large and small, are watching with dread as the clock ticks towards midnight. That's when Donald Trump's latest crippling tariffs are set to take effect. A long list of Canadian goods, from honey to hockey sticks, is scheduled to be hit with a 30% premium unless last-minute calls from Prime Minister Mark Carney can sway the U.S. president. Blaine Marinuk is the owner of BC's West Coast Walls, whose made-in-Canada wallpaper designs and decals do brisk business in the U.S. We reached him earlier today in Abbotsford.
1: Blaine, we're just hours away from these tariffs hitting a big part of your business. How you feeling?
2: Nervous is probably the word that best describes it right now. Apprehensive. It's a bit like waiting for a diagnosis on a terminal disease and not knowing which way it's going to go.
1: Ooh. I understand that one of your U.S. shippers has already begun adding 50% to your orders. What was it like to see that come across your desk?
2: Shocking. In fact, I was just moments before speaking to one of my staff, and as she describes it, when she looked at the number, she literally, or like she said, my jaw dropped. That's just one of my carriers, and I'm not sure how it's going to work out with the other ones that I use.
1: Well, what would it mean for your business? What will it mean for your business if these 50% tariffs come into effect tonight?
2: I'm going to have to make some very big adjustments and likely include my staff in that. I can't afford to keep the number of people I have and pay the tariffs. And from past experience, when we had tariffs applied to our shipments back in last fall, the U.S. customers won't accept paying for them, even if they know why they're there. And I can't afford to absorb it. There's no money in it for me to absorb it.
1: How many people are we talking about being affected in your business by this?
2: I have 4 full-time and 1 part-time staff and 1 person on maternity leave. One of my staff left for different reasons, and I didn't rehire that position because of the unsettled climate.
1: Yeah, so I imagine in a smaller business like that, losing even 1 person has a real effect.
2: It does. And I think the thing is that hurts the most is we're like family. You know, when I started my business, it was just pre-COVID, and I was able to actually give employment to 2 people who were laid off because of COVID, and they've stuck with me ever since. And so it's actually heartbreaking to think that I might have to lay some of them off.
1: So what are the conversations like in your office right now?
2: Candid. Again, like a family, we sit around and I'm honest with them. We've already had to cut back some of our hours. And they're fully aware. There's no point in keeping any secrets or anything. And they're not bitter. They're hopeful that things will work out. And I'm doing my best to stay optimistic.
1: Right now, your products are manufactured in Canada. Would moving that production to the United States allow you to circumvent some of the tariffs?
2: Yes. And in fact, I've looked at that and contacted some potential, they're called hub printers, that could print on my behalf. But once I do that, there is absolutely no money in it for me either. So all I would be doing is maintaining my presence in the United States until such time as things maybe change.
1: What's it like for you? I mean, these are some pretty tough decisions you're weighing between your small staff and the financial viability of your business.
2: I think about it day and night, literally. I sometimes wake up early in the morning, and the first thing I think of is, oh no, how am I gonna fix this? And there is no easy solutions. And so, and it actually really pains me to think about what it'll mean for my small business, for my staff. And I'm very hopeful that it won't, but it seems so likely that I don't know if we're gonna avoid at least some changes. And the reason for that, I might add, is because I just don't trust any deal that we make down there. I don't know how long it's going to stick. It could change in a moment.
1: We've heard a lot about the big industries that have been affected by things like sectoral tariffs, right? Softwood lumber, steel, aluminum, that in some cases we're talking about industries that employ hundreds of thousands of people. You're a very small business. Do you feel like you're getting the government support that you need?
2: I think we're the voice crying out in the wilderness. We don't have anybody to advocate for us. Those industries that you mentioned, forestry, dairy, auto, they have public relations people and advocates lobbying the government and speaking on their behalf. I'm a small business, and even though there's some government organizations that, you know, try to help, they really aren't effective. I feel like we're kind of lost in this whole conversation, because there's, by rough estimate, likely about 55 or 60,000 people that are my size of a business that could be affected by these tariffs. That's almost as big as the dairy industry. So, and you know, and I'm a little guy, and there's a lot of little guys out there that are probably feeling the same angst as I am.
1: So the message to the governments then is pay more attention to the little guys?
2: You know, we're the backbone of Canadian business. Like, if you look at small businesses overall, without them, our economy would falter. And not to say that if the dairy, forestry, or auto sectors fail, that there wouldn't be huge repercussions. But people like myself and small businesses, we're the backbone of our country. And so I think the government not only has to pay attention to what we're saying, but somehow give us a, you know, a seat at the table, if you will, when it comes to talking about the impacts of tariffs. And if there's going to be any potential help, make the help available to small businesses. Like, we hear about announcements for dairy or forestry, anybody, or there's, you know, tariff relief. I haven't heard anything for small businesses.
1: The federal government's got to make a decision here that is something of a balancing act, right? I mean, in order to get rid of these tariffs, they're going to have to potentially change other things that they're doing, or have some sectors accept things that they might not like. Mm-hmm. You are part of that balancing act. Your business is one of the things being balanced. What would you say to them at this critical moment?
2: I can't speak for other small businesses, but I think I would rather know the certainty of a tariff or the application of a tariff that will be consistent. You know, we had that under the Canadian Free Trade Agreement, but that's gone. So you need to know some certainty. If it's 10% or 15%, or what is the number? And then you can then make adjustments to your business model, whether you raise your prices or whether you fine-tune your costs for materials and so forth. So it's just the certainty. Help all us know exactly what the playing field is.
1: It is a difficult moment, Blaine. I really appreciate you talking to us about it, and good luck to you and your team.
2: Well, I'm glad to be able to give a voice to this issue.
0: Blaine Marinacci is the owner of West Coast Walls. We reached him earlier today in Abbotsford.

0: There were long lines at polling stations, massive delays, and even arrests on election day in Zambia. And now there is a winner. Official results released this morning have handed incumbent President Hakainde Hichilema a second term. But his victory comes after a raid on the home of the main opposition candidate, Brian Mundubile, and the arrest of several senior opposition politicians who police detained on allegations of an armed insurrection. Mr. Mundubile is now reportedly in hiding. Michael McNamara is an Irish member of the European Parliament and the chief observer of the European Union's observer mission in Zambia. We reached him in Clare, Ireland.
1: Michael, over the past few days, news has come out about the arrest of members of the main opposition party, the National Reconciliation Party for Unity and Prosperity. How much does that call the election results into question?
2: Well, I mean, I'm not sure that the arrest, which came after polling had closed, calls the results into question. I mean, there are other issues around the campaign, but I suppose what it does show is a highly polarised environment in Zambia, where you have the opposition making claims that they are being targeted, and the cabinet secretary actually made a statement claiming that these people had been apprehended and that there was arms in their presence, and that the main opposition candidate was also with them. So it was a highly polarised environment, unfortunately, where accusations and counter-accusations are part of the campaign and have been part of the campaign for some time.
1: Well, indeed. And that raid specifically that I mentioned a moment ago, I mean, the suggestion of the exchange of gunfire, the government saying that police targeted militia activity. Now, opposition leader Brian Mundubile's party has rejected the accounts. To what extent have you been able to independently verify any of the claims?
2: Well, we haven't been able to independently verify any of those claims. I mean, but those abductions were not the only abductions in the course of the campaign. As we were deploying our short-term observers, 32 of them from across our member states, there was an abduction. A woman who it subsequently transpired was a former ambassador and somebody who was involved in Mundubile's election campaign was abducted almost in front of the car park from which our deployments were taking place, when the car in which she was travelling was rammed and she was pulled out of the car by two armed men and taken away. When it subsequently transpired that she was a member of Mundubile's campaign, a very polarised and opaque atmosphere, unfortunately.
1: Well, I'm sure, and incredibly tense with these accusations and counter-accusations. If we look at what we are hearing about what is happening right now, opposition leader Brian Mundubile is reportedly in a, and this is a quote from his party, secure location under the protection of an international human rights body due to threats made against him. In the work that you were doing there, did you or the people you were working with see anything that might have alerted you that there were going to be threats of this nature?
2: No, I mean, it was a polarised, as I say, campaign. But I suppose it is very impossible, it's almost impossible to predict how a campaign will transpire. So no, but this type of arrest of opposition candidates is not unheard of in Zambia. The current president himself was arrested in the past and indeed served, was imprisoned in a very high profile imprisonment where the international community became involved. So many Zambian leaders over the years have been in prison either before they come to power or after they've been in power.
1: Your concern is obviously primarily, or your focus is the vote, and I do want to talk about the issues with the vote count. The opposition has called for an urgent independent investigation because counting was suspended for several hours because of what the authorities described as a security threat. What do we know about what prompted that decision to suspend for hours?
2: Very little, unfortunately, and given the draconian decision to suspend counting and tabulation of results, and much of the counting had been completed across the country at that point, we know very little other than Commissioner of Zambia, the ECZ, announced their decision, said they were doing it for security reasons, and subsequently said that a number of polling stations had been attacked. It's not exactly clear in which locations or how many or what coming under attack meant. But I do think it should be explained in detail, given what transpired.
1: So, I mean, the call for transparency now, based on what you just said, how optimistic are you that we're going to get to the bottom of what happened on Election Day?
2: Well, I mean, I'm hopeful because the one thing, I mean, while there has been some election violence in previous elections in Zambia, Zambians generally have a very high degree of confidence in their elections, and it would be unfortunate if anything was done to undermine that confidence. I'm certainly hopeful, because one thing that sets Zambia apart from many of the countries in the region is democratic elections, the will of the people being respected, peaceful transfers of power, but ultimately it is a democratic state and has a long and proud history of democracy.
1: I'm trying to make sense then. I mean, you talk about the long and proud history of democracy, but we've also outlined a series of pretty remarkable allegations, shocking incidents. Does what happened in Zambia surprise you, or is this par for the course?
2: Any election violence is always shocking when it happens, and I'm not Zambian, as you'll gather from my accent, but I suppose what is most important is that confidence in the Election Commission of Zambia is maintained, and there's, as I say, a high degree of confidence in that by the general population, and that elections will be properly administered. That is something that hasn't ever been called into question before, and it would be very unfortunate if it was to be undermined by this particular election, because going forward, it is of course key that people feel that they can, that if they lose confidence in a particular president or a particular government, that they can express that through the ballot box, and that will be respected. And that has always been the case in Zambia, or at least has been the case in Zambia since it became a multi-party democracy in 1981.
1: Thank you very much for your perspective on this.
2: Thank you.
0: Michael McNamara is an Irish member of the European Parliament and the chief observer of the European Union's observer mission in Zambia. He's in Clare, Ireland.

0: Canada's women's flag football team is the best in the world. They went undefeated at the International Federation of American Football World Championships in Dusseldorf, Germany over the weekend, and in true Canadian fashion, beat the United States in the final. But that victory is just the beginning of another journey. The team is now setting its sights on the 2028 Summer Olympics in Los Angeles after clinching a spot at the Games in this weekend's semifinal.
1: Canada has done it. Defeating Mexico 20-6, but booking their tickets for Los Angeles and the debut of flag football in the Olympic Summer Games.
0: Sarah Parker is the quarterback for Canada's women's flag football team. She's also the tournament's MVP. We reached her back home in Montreal.
2: Sarah, congratulations. Has the adrenaline subsided yet?
3: I honestly still can't believe what happened. I'm just over the moon right now, celebrated with my teammates. Now I'm back home celebrating with my family, and it was just an incredible experience.
2: What was the bigger rush? I mean, you qualified for the Olympics and you won the tournament.
3: Yeah, that, our goal was gold. Qualifying for the Olympics was really our goal for the country, but for our team and for the program, I think we were really happy to go and earn that gold medal. I think we really deserved it, and we have the program to do it.
2: It's interesting, too, because of the dynamics right now between Canada and the United States. Obviously, Canada's had a bit of a rough time, certainly politically, with the U.S., but on the sports front, too, right? Losing both the men's and women's hockey in the Olympics, the Blue Jays losing the World Series. How did it feel for Canada to come out on top after a perfect tournament?
3: I think it was a huge statement that we came out of the tournament undefeated. I think it doesn't really matter who we're going up against. We're just there to play our game, showcase the best flag football that we can put out there. And I think at the end of the day, we're so proud of the results.
2: So proud, one emotion. Another one, remarkable, this video of your mom surprising you by showing up to the final in Germany. She's in the stands. The two of you are crying, hugging each other. Can you tell me about the moment you realized she was there?
3: It was an incredible feeling. All the sacrifices and the commitment that she has, well, that she's demonstrated to me, and like the support, it was as much a reward for me as it was for her. And the fact that we got to live that together was just incredible. It was the best couple of days of my entire life. Qualifying, winning gold, and getting to share that with her was so emotional, so exciting, chills, tears, just all of it.
2: And she's the one who taught you how to throw a football, is that right?
3: Yeah. Yeah. So my mom was a big softball player, and we played a whole bunch of sports in front of my house growing up, tossing the baseball but also tossing the football. So that's how it started.
2: Okay. So this incredible win that you've been dreaming of, what did you and the team do to celebrate?
3: We're known to kind of celebrate all the teams together at the end of tournaments, but we actually ended up just going to a little pub and just enjoying that win together, and then going to a karaoke bar, saying we are the champions in front of everyone at the karaoke bar. And I mean,
2: are you as good?
3: So special.
2: Are you as good at karaoke as you are at flag football?
3: Oh, definitely not. Definitely not. But we're great at having fun, that's for sure.
2: Now, our listeners heard how 2028 will mark the first time flag football is at the Olympics. What do you imagine it's going to be like to represent Canada on that stage?
3: I mean, Dusseldorf was an experience in itself. It was historic. It was grand. It was huge. There were the fans. The stands were sold out. The energy was amazing. So I can't even imagine how magical LA is going to be if these IFAF World Championships were. I mean, they pushed boundaries. I've never experienced something like that before. So I'm really excited to see what LA is going to look like.
2: Yeah, what an exciting time. Your head coach, Rachel Lessard, recently spoke to the Canadian press, and she mentioned that last year the team didn't bring you to the national team camp and took a different quarterback instead. And she said that, and this is her quote, created a beast, unquote, that's referring to you. Was she right?
3: But I mean, my dream was to represent my country on the world stage. And every sports career has a challenge in it somewhere. And that one was mine. And I think I came out of it stronger. And the competition is only going to get fiercer. Young athletes are coming up that had more opportunities than the players with a little bit that are a little bit older. And I think that's just something super positive for the sport, because if you're surrounded by amazing athletes, you only have to push to get better and try and stay at the top. So just being surrounded by amazing quarterbacks also makes me better. So for sure, it just motivated me to push even harder.
2: And it is such an interesting moment for the sport, not just the Olympics, but Canadian universities are introducing women's flag football as a pilot sport for the 2027-28 season. What's your hope for flag football in Canada?
3: The announcement of the Olympics just gave us so many more opportunities. When I started university, there wasn't even flag football in school. I did a full year without being a student athlete. And during that year, I pushed for the flag football league to start. And we managed to have an inaugural season in 2021. So I managed to play 4 years as a club sport at Concordia University. And my final year, my fifth year, was as an official varsity sport with the Stingers. So just having that youth sports recognition, I mean, it's going to open even more doors. Girls are going to be able to get scholarships. And I mean, the country's only going to get better at flag football, which is super exciting.
2: What do you love about it?
3: I think it's the community. Just because being a part of an emerging sport is a challenge, and it just unified so many girls that wanted to play. So we all know that when we're on a field, whether we play against each other or together, we're fighting for the same thing, which is just growing the sport, and we just want to play and enjoy it. So I'm getting chills just talking about it. I think that's really the best part of playing flag.
2: Sarah, congratulations. What a story. Really nice to get to talk to you.
3: Well, thank you so much for your time.
0: Sarah Parker is a quarterback for Canada's women's flag football team, and we reached her in Montreal.

Turns out you can tell a lot about a person by what kind of disembodied yellow cartoon crying face they sprinkle into their text messages, according to an exhaustive analysis of Google data and Reddit posts conducted by the New York Times. Certain tear-shedding emojis are an obvious indicator that you're a hopelessly out-of-touch boomer. But the right sad face can give you that cutting-edge, youthful aura. Let's see how you stack up. Are you a face with tears of joy partisan? You know, the smiling yellow head with the tear oozing out of each eye? Well, sorry, that indicates you are irredeemably uncool and probably old. Ditto for rolling on the floor laughing. That's the one with a head a-kilter, eyes closed, and, of course, mandatory tears. Now, let's say you pepper your text with the face of tears pouring out of the eyes in huge streams rather than mere droplets. Well, that one's called loudly crying face, and ding, ding, ding, winner, you're on the forefront of youth culture. But who really wants to be young and popular? Isn't the coolest thing of all breaking with convention? Well, if that's your bag, the Times also tracked some of the least used emojis, coming in dead last. Bread. Yep, a bland, sidelong rendering of a rather sad-looking loaf, which for me beats trying to decode the coolest crying emoji of the moment. For, as a wise person once said, he who knows most speaks yeast. Here's Harry Styles.

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1: We're going to take a short break now. When we return, the author of the wildly popular Heated Rivalry books is making a big donation to libraries in Nova Scotia. She hopes it will keep the lights on, at least for now.
0: Stay tuned. I'm John Northcott.
1: And I'm Catherine Cullen.

0: emails obtained by WUSF and the Hechinger Report show exactly what Florida education officials had authors remove from science textbooks.
1: The Florida Department of Education was pressuring publishers to reduce or eliminate coverage of climate change as a condition for getting on the approved list.
0: Plus, the state is quietly updating its science standards. I'm Jessica Mazaros. Hear our investigation Thursday afternoon on All Things Considered at 5:50.
2: Hello again, and welcome back. I'm Catherine Cullen.
3: And I'm John Northcott. This is As It Happens, the Tuesday edition, part two. There are no bulldozers at work in Big Bend National Park in Texas today. The quiet comes after months of conflict over barrier construction in a remote area of the parklands along the border with Mexico. Ever since former Homeland Security Chief Kristi Noem waived environmental restrictions on the work, opposition has grown from local landowners, conservation groups, and Texan politicians from both sides of the aisle. And yesterday, U.S. Customs and Border Protection Commissioner Rodney Scott said that he would pause construction while he consults with local stakeholders and law enforcement. Bob Krummenacker is a former superintendent of Big Bend National Park and the chair of the Keep Big Bend Wild Advocacy Group. We reached him in New Mexico.
2: Bob, after yesterday's announcement, how likely is it, do you think, that the park's going to be spared?
4: Catherine, it's way too early to tell right now. We're delighted that Commissioner Scott appears to be hearing what some of the public have been saying for months now. But words are much less important than actions. And so we're cautiously optimistic, but we're not declaring victory by any means at this point.
2: What is it that makes Big Bend so special?
4: For those who don't know Big Bend National Park, you can see it from space because you can see the Big Bend of the Rio Grande. Well, Big Bend is right in the bottom of that S-curve. It is one of the wildest places, even though it's in a state that has big cities like Houston and Dallas and San Antonio. Mountains that range up to about 8,000 feet, which is pretty strange for Texas. Deep canyons, just incredible biodiversity. There are more birds that nest there, more bird species than any other U.S. national park. It's got the darkest night skies in the continental United States. It's just an amazingly captivating, special place. It is one of those places that if people come, they remember, and many of them come back because it is so unique.
2: You're obviously kind of enchanted by it, but it was also a big part of your professional life. You retired in 2023 after more than four decades with the National Park Service, including 5 years as the superintendent of Big Bend National Park. So I wonder, on a personal level, what was it like for you to see bulldozers there?
4: It's just devastating and heartbreaking. This is a place that, like the other national parks I have worked in, including some on the Canadian border, I devoted my professional and personal commitment to protecting these places from all that harms it. And we've always believed that U.S. law actually is on the right side of that. So to see our government waive the laws that protect these places and then to see them rampantly bulldoze new pathways, and the most recent news a couple of days ago was just going almost vertically up a steep slope in one of the most isolated parts of the park with no environmental review, no public input to speak of, and apparently no regard for the actual data on the ground about how big a threat illegal immigration is in Big Bend.
2: Let's talk about that, because obviously that's a big part of what's happening here is the Trump administration's drive to address the border, to crack down on the border. To what extent is Big Bend part of the problem?
4: Well, I don't think it's a part of the problem at all. In fact, the Trump administration, whether we love them or don't, has been very effective at closing off the vast majority of illegal immigration across the Mexican border. And in fact, the Big Bend sector, which is about four times larger than the national park in terms of border miles, is by far the least active and always has been of the entire U.S.-Mexican borders. We're looking at a few hundred people a year at most that have crossed the border inside Big Bend National Park and been apprehended. And there's no reason to think there were very many that they didn't capture. Most of those people even gave themselves up willingly because it's such a difficult environment to cross. It is a very long distance in Mexico from the nearest paved road to get to the border in Big Bend, and that's probably why the numbers are so low. And then if you do cross the Rio Grande, which is the easiest part of it, it is a really long way to get out of the park and escape. So border security is important, but there isn't a problem that warrants this level of emergency declaration and disregard for the environment and the will of the American people.
2: Well, and yet the Trump administration has put several measures in place to try to make this happen and then saw a lot of pushback, lawsuits, opposition from landowners, conservationists. They've been criticized certainly by Democrats, but by some Republicans as well. What do you think it was that tipped the scales and got them to pause this work?
4: Well, I'm not at the stage saying the scales have been tipped, but I am pleased that they paused it. But, you know, the U.S. has an election coming up in November, and it would not surprise me at all if some people in the president's party who have been publicly silent but influential with the White House may have made some phone calls, say, you know, this is killing us. And as you pointed out, the opposition is strong and bipartisan. And frankly, it's led by the sheriffs from the local counties, the most vocal of which is a man that spent 25 years with the Border Patrol, and he's the one who actually successfully invited Mr. Scott to come because they have known each other for decades. And he is a conservative Republican that is very pro-border security, but he's been outspoken saying this solution does not fit this landscape. They're obviously feeling some pressure and feeling a need to do something, but again, it remains to be seen whether there will be concrete and positive results that come from this. We hope so, but too early to declare victory.
2: What is it you need to hear to feel that Big Bend Park is safe?
4: Well, I think I need to hear more than words. I need to see the bulldozers be removed. I'd like to see a plan for restoration for what they've already impacted. I would like to see statement coming from more than just Mr. Scott, coming from maybe the Secretary of Homeland Security. And then I might also have to wait until after the midterm elections and the new Congress of whatever party takes office, because frankly, words in the current administration don't mean very much. And so there's a little bit of a worry that many of us have that we will hear some positive things, and that may cause some of the media to declare victory and maybe some of the activists to relax. And then when we turn our backs, they may start again. And I hate to be a cynic, but I need to see commitments that are in writing from senior level political people. So it's a high bar, but that's what we would need to be confident that the tide truly has changed.
2: Bob, thanks for sharing your perspective today.
4: Thanks for the interest, Catherine. I really appreciate it.
3: Bob Krumenacker is the chair of the Keep Big Bend Wild Advocacy Group and the former superintendent of Big Bend National Park. We reached him in New Mexico.

0: Well, these are good times, it seems, for Canadians succeeding at traditional Scottish events. Yesterday, we brought you the story of the Simon Fraser University Bagpipe Band, which blew away the competition at the Piping World Championships in Glasgow. And now comes the tale of Laurie McDougall Sukrach. The Campbellville, Ontario software developer has been doing some hard work to get very good at lifting stones. It's a thing, apparently, in Iceland, Wales, and Scotland, lifting, hoisting, heaving, and sometimes even carrying very old, very large, and very heavy rocks. And Ms. McDougall Sukrach took on two of the most famous, the Dinny Stones. They have a combined weight of 332.5 kilograms, or as the locals say, 733 pounds. The Dinny Stones reside outside a hotel in Aberdeenshire, Scotland, and on a regular basis, people come to town from all over the world to try to lift them both at once. The stones have metal rings attached to them, which makes it marginally easier to get a grip. Nevertheless, only 427 people in the last 150 years have successfully lifted them enough to, as they say, put wind under the stones. Of those, only a couple of dozen have been women. Laurie McDougall Sukrach is the first Canadian woman to succeed. She's been in the heavy object shifting business for a while, pulling trucks with ropes and hoisting cars, logs, and lots of other stones. But at five times her body weight, the Dinny Stones are a hefty highlight of her powerful pursuits. It's a big deal in the weightlifting world. It takes full body power, back, arm, leg, core strength, and a powerful mental game as well, with visualization being a big part of success, and the sound of that success being something special.
1: Let's go.
2: Okay, come on.
0: Up. With our sound of the day, that's Canadian Laurie McDougall Sukrach lifting Scotland's Dinny Stones.

0: The agreement centers on the future of Churchill Falls. But it doesn't stop there. As we told you yesterday, the governments of Newfoundland and Labrador and Quebec have reached a new deal over the Churchill Falls hydroelectric project. The project has long been a sore spot within Newfoundland and Labrador, where the original 1969 agreement is seen as skewed in Quebec's favor. The new tentative agreement includes billions of dollars in financing from Ottawa towards what Prime Minister Mark Carney is calling the largest clean energy investment in North American history. It would see upgrades to the Churchill Falls Generating Station and the development of the Gull Island Hydroelectric Project, among other things. And it replaces a previous memorandum of understanding struck in 2024 when both provinces had different premiers. Today, Newfoundland and Labrador Premier Tony Wakeham is touting the new deal as a win-win-win. We reached him today in St. John's.
1: Premier Wakeham, the people of Newfoundland and Labrador have heard similar plans for a new agreement on Churchill Falls in the past. How certain are you that your plan is going to stick?
2: Well, I think what we've been able to accomplish, as I said early on, you know, it's what started out as a deal between two provinces has turned into a partnership between two provinces and the federal government. So I'm looking forward to getting the definitive agreements finalized and the final agreements. Looking forward to that being done as well.
1: Premier, that tells me you like it, but it doesn't tell me whether

0: As I mentioned early on, the federal government has a vision for Canada in terms of electrifying the nation, building an energy corridor through the country, and we have an opportunity to be part of that. I didn't want Newfoundland and Labrador to be left out of that. The opportunity to put these projects on the site to make sure they're on the major projects list, to make sure that, you know, the federal government, the involvement of the federal government, the loan guarantees, the monies for help building transmission, all of those things were available right now, and it was important for me, for our province, to take advantage of that.
1: Do you believe the Quebec election is the biggest barrier to this thing being a sure deal?
0: Well, I can't predict the outcome of the Quebec election, but I would think that if you look at and examine this deal, and the people of Quebec examine this deal, they will see that this deal isn't simply about one province or the federal government. It's about all three of us in a win-win-win. I think it's not only good for the Premier of Quebec, but it's good for the people of Quebec.
1: You talk about the federal government's involvement being so crucial here, and I wonder, how much did you need them to swoop in here? Because they're putting, I mean, a lot of money on the table to make this happen. Did they save the day, sir?
0: Well, I think that they were instrumental in allowing the two sides to reach a point where we could go forward and get this deal done. Because when you talk about investments of loan guarantees, when you talk about accessing investment tax credits, when you talk about providing funding of a new wind opportunity, all of those things are significant investments. But I think it's part of the overall plan. You know, when you look at what the federal government has said it wants to do and is doing, and now, you know, yesterday the Prime Minister talked about the largest single clean energy project in the history of North America. No one should lose sight of that fact.
1: I want to talk a bit more about what comes next by talking a bit about what has happened in the past. In fact, when you were campaigning to become premier last fall, you explicitly promised the people of your province that any final deal on Churchill Falls would be subject to a referendum. Here's some of what you told the CBC right after you were elected.
0: Before I sign off on any more 50-year deals or beyond, I'm going to make sure that we get it right. And once we get that final negotiation done, however long it takes, then yes, we will bring it to the people of Newfoundland and Labrador to have it say.
1: You've walked that promise back. Why?
0: You know, that was a difficult decision for me. I know there will be people in our province disappointed with that, and I accept that. But it was the sense that the timing is now. The difference being the federal government involvement, the opportunity, as I said, to send it to the major projects list. These were things that are in front of us right now. Those opportunities are there. And then, of course, our country is still facing a significant challenge with the U.S., as you know, as early as tomorrow.
1: I just want to make sure I understand what you're saying there. You're saying that if people in Newfoundland and Labrador had the chance to vote on whether they like this deal or not, it might imperil whether this is on the major projects list, that the federal government sort of might move on.
0: What I'm saying is we had to evaluate the timing. The timing is now. We wanted to get this done.
1: So a referendum would slow things down.
0: And that would potentially do that. But the other thing we have done, and that is to announce yesterday as well, that we are going to bring this to the House of Assembly on September 14th. That will allow all 40 members of the House of Assembly to go back to their districts to start canvassing their constituents, to start talking about this deal, talking about the details of it, and come to the House in September representing their constituents and having an opportunity to talk about it.
1: Will you also undertake an independent review of this deal the way you did with your predecessor's deal?
0: We just finished an independent review, and we turned around and took the recommendations of that independent review, used them as the framework for this new and better deal.
1: So no review, but that means you're not going to undertake a new review of your own deal, just the last guy's deal.
0: We've just finished it. I'm confident in this deal.
1: Okay. I do want to ask you, this agreement is going to affect the traditional lands of the Innu Nation. Grand Chief Jody Ashini was elected just days ago. She said she's optimistic about the deal, but she wants to see the details. She has previously said she's disappointed the deal was hammered out while her nation was in the middle of an election.

0: rejection, what reassurance can you offer her that you're going to work with her as this goes forward?
1: Absolutely. I reached out to the Grand Chief yesterday, had a brief conversation. I look forward to sitting down with her and her Deputy Grand Chief and her counsel and talk about the exact details here. There's tremendous opportunity the federal government has put up for the, you know, not only to be involved traditionally, there's already an agreement in place dealing with the Gull Island project. That exists already. But there's a real opportunity here for, you know, involvement in not just on the royalty side, but in a partnership, in an equity side. The Prime Minister has offered that up and talked about it with the, you know, nation when it comes to development of our wind. So there's a lot of discussions that need to happen, but I'm looking forward to it.
0: Appreciate this conversation today, Premier. Thank you.
1: Oh, thank you.
2: Tony Wakeham is the Premier of Newfoundland and Labrador, and we reached him in St. John's.

0: For a while there, it looked like a portion of the Annapolis Valley Regional Library System was not going to have a next chapter. But thanks to a recent plot twist, it just might be able to turn the page after all. For months, the Rural Nova Scotia Library had been sounding the alarm, saying that a lack of provincial funding has made it nearly impossible to balance its books. It went so far as to say it would likely have to close 5 of its branches. But it's found a reprieve, at least for now, thanks to a generous donation from Rachel Reed, the Nova Scotian author of the Heated Rivalry series, donated $300,000 to the Annapolis Valley Library in hopes of staving off that outcome.
1: Libraries are so important. I think they're absolutely an essential service that needs to be properly funded. And I think especially in rural areas and smaller towns. And I just knew that it was, I don't know if I can actually keep these branches open or not, like, but I wanted to help as much as I could. And I knew that the amount of money that they needed was an amount of money that I could provide. Yeah, I had to do it because, like, I don't know what the point is of being a successful author in Nova Scotia if you're not going to use it for good. So,
2: in their news release, it alluded to how libraries helped you become a published author. Could you talk a little bit more about that?
1: Yeah, I mean, when I was a kid, I grew up in Bedford, Nova Scotia, and I was at that Bedford library all the time, taking out as many books as they'd let me. Yeah, I mean, a lot of those books are what initially inspired me to want to be an author. And then, you know, as I, even into adulthood, that's also where I started reading romance novels. That's where I, you know, I really leaned on the library for tons and tons of stuff because, you know, they have way more than just books. But I also leaned on it for, you know, a meeting place for different things. It was great when I first had kids as a place to meet like other new parents. And I just think like they are such an important service to communities.
2: Have they given you any indication how the money will be spent to potentially keep the branches open?
1: When I talked to them, I felt like it was going to be possible to keep these branches open with this donation. But I also knew that it could be a temporary fix depending on what happens next year. So really my goal was to try to do what I could to try to keep these branches open for now. And then maybe just kind of raise enough awareness to make sure that this problem doesn't happen again when these kinds of decisions are made by the government next year. But I don't know. I'm optimistic, but I don't want to pretend that this one donation is going to save these libraries, but I hope it will help.
0: That was Heated Rivalry author Rachel Reed talking to CBC Nova Scotia's Angelique Patil.

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Up next, after the news, it's Morning Edition. 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
1: And you're listening to Morning Edition on WUSF 89.7, your spot for local. It's a Wednesday morning. Good morning. I'm Craig Kopp. Glad you're here. An estimated 7.4 million Americans live with dementia. That figure is expected to climb in the coming decades. One Missouri couple's on a mission to bring more dementia care to medical deserts, and we've got their story coming up.
2: Artificial intelligence is a powerful tool for producing propaganda and disinformation. And people living through wars in real life now face accusations of faking what they're seeing.
3: We really do need to create these scenarios where those who are the most vulnerable do not have to spend time defending themselves.
2: That's next time on The World.
1: And you can hear The World starting at 3 o'clock this afternoon. Well, still no hurricane activity, but it only takes one, and WUSF has what you need to know to get ready this hurricane season. Our hurricane guide shows you how you can find your evacuation zone. Also has preparation tips and county-by-county information. 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
1: Plus, hear how the state is quietly updating its science standards for the first time in 20 years. That's coming your way tomorrow on Morning Edition at 6:50 and 8:50 tomorrow morning. Got a heat advisory today from 11 to 7. We're going to have a high of 96, but it could feel like, again, 112.
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0: This is Morning Edition from NPR News. I'm Sasha Pfeiffer.
8: And I'm Michelle Martin. Good morning. More than 7 million Americans who are 65 or older live with dementia. Another 13 million people provide unpaid care for a loved one or friend with a diagnosis. Those numbers are expected to climb as the U.S. population ages, and advocates say government support will be critical for early detection and resources for caregivers. Luke Nozica with the Midwest Newsroom reports.
9: Dementia is an umbrella term for a decline in cognitive abilities severe enough to interfere with daily life. Its most common form is Alzheimer's disease. Bobby Marshall embodies the importance of early detection and intervention. When he was diagnosed, doctors said he had just 5 to 8 years to live. However, he's lived longer.
10: 11 years in, and I'm doing pretty good.
9: Bobby and his wife Sandy decided to get a baseline cognitive assessment after her father died of Lewy body dementia in 2014. It's a kind of dementia that became better known after the death of actor and comedian Robin Williams. Both Marshalls previously worked in the medical field and thought they might as well get screened. She was 50, he was 55.
11: That way, in 10 years, we'll do another test and see where we are. And for the first time in our married life, I did better on a test than Bobby did. Yeah. Bobby's very smart, and I passed it, and he didn't.
9: The couple, who lived in Florida at the time, learned Bobby had early onset and atypical dementia. They went home that day and launched into research, determined to get ahead of the disease. Bobby made a plan with a neurologist and a nutritionist.
10: We were seeing what was going on around the world and different countries and how they treated it, and decided that we were going to attack it head on and get out in front of it and do the best that we can.
11: I would love for you to be the first survivor.
9: Sandy and Bobby now live in Poplar Bluff, a city of about 16,000 people in the Ozark foothills in southeast Missouri. Bobby described it as a medical desert with few resources. At first, the couple continued to travel to Bobby's medical appointments in Florida. Eventually, they got off a more than year-long wait list to see a specialist in St. Louis. Now, the Marshalls drive nearly 3 hours from their home to see Bobby's doctors at Washington University in St. Louis. David Olson is the Alzheimer's Association's Midwest and Central Plains Government Relations Director. He calls government buy-in critical to supporting people with dementia, and says each state is making progress in its own way. For example, Nebraska passed insurance coverage last year for biomarker testing to help with early detection.
12: This is a disease that impacts everyone, whether you're Republican, Democrat, Black, White, Hispanic. This is impacting somebody in your community.
9: Advocates have pushed for years for states to create dementia service coordinators in order to connect families with resources, especially in rural areas. Coordinator positions exist now in Washington, D.C. and 33 states, including Illinois, Kansas, Nebraska, and Missouri, whose governor recently signed a healthcare bill that created the full-time position.
12: Having an individual that can cross agency lines can make those connections and really provide a coordinated state strategy to respond and best provide services for people living with disease in all stages, as well as their caregivers.
9: Supporters say statewide coordinators also help with early detection, which has been critical for people like Bobby Marshall. More than a decade after his diagnosis, Bobby still golfs with friends. For NPR News, I'm Luke Nozica in St. Louis.

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1: And you're with WUSF 89.7, your spot for local. I'm Greg Kopp. Good Wednesday morning. A lawsuit filed Tuesday aims to block a new Trump administration rule that limits the amount of time foreign students and journalists can stay in the U.S.
2: From a procedural perspective, there are many elements here that we felt had not been taken seriously.
1: More on the opposition to this part of the administration's broader crackdown on immigration coming up next.
3: A new wellness trend has caught the eye of the market and the FDA, the promise of peptides, after the GLP-1 revolution and FDA advisory panel recently voted to make 6 more peptides widely available. But some scientists caution we still don't know enough about their safety. The peptide boom, next time on 1A.
1: Join us for 1A starting at 10 o'clock this morning. 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
1: Well, the stage is now set for the November general election after yesterday's primary. The final major party candidates for Florida's statewide political races have been chosen. We will have the details on that and more local news coming up in your news at 6 o'clock this morning.
0: This is Morning Edition from NPR News. I'm Michelle Martin.
5: And I'm Sasha Pfeiffer. The Trump administration is being sued by a group of labor unions and higher education groups that want to stop an immigration rule announced last month. The rule would limit the amount of time foreign students and journalists can stay in the U.S. Students could stay for 4 years unless they apply and pay for an extension. NPR's Alyssa Nadworny reports.
6: The lawsuit filed in federal court early Tuesday aims to pause the new rule, arguing the government didn't follow correct procedures in issuing it.
2: We felt that this needed to go a legal route. From a procedural perspective, there are many elements here that we felt had not been taken seriously.
6: Fanta Ah is the director and CEO of NAFSA, the Association

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1: And you're with WUSF 89.7, your spot for local. I'm Craig Kopp. Good Wednesday morning. An estimated 7.4 million Americans live with dementia. That figure is expected to climb in the coming decades. One Missouri couple is on a mission to bring more dementia care to medical deserts, and their story is coming up.
2: Artificial intelligence is a powerful tool for producing propaganda and disinformation. And people living through wars in real life now face accusations of faking what they're seeing.
3: We really do need to create these scenarios where those who are the most vulnerable do not have to spend time defending themselves.
2: That's next time on The World.
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1: 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You know, we got another heat advisory today, and your pet doesn't feel Florida's heat the way you do. You can learn about the five critical heat dangers that Florida pet owners need to know in the weather section of WUSF.org.
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0: This is Morning Edition from NPR News. I'm Sasha Pfeiffer.
9: And I'm Michelle Martin. Good morning. More than 7 million Americans who are 65 or older live with dementia. Another 13 million people provide unpaid care for a loved one or friend with a diagnosis. Those numbers are expected to climb as the U.S. population ages, and advocates say government support will be critical for early detection and resources for caregivers. Luke Nozica with the Midwest Newsroom reports.
10: Dementia is an umbrella term for a decline in cognitive abilities severe enough to interfere with daily life. Its most common form is Alzheimer's disease. Bobby Marshall embodies the importance of early detection and intervention. When he was diagnosed, doctors said he had just 5 to 8 years to live. However, he's lived longer.
11: 11 years in, and I'm doing pretty good.
10: Bobby and his wife Sandy decided to get a baseline cognitive assessment after her father died of Lewy body dementia in 2014. It's a kind of dementia that became better known after the death of actor and comedian Robin Williams. Both Marshalls previously worked in the medical field and thought they might as well get screened. She was 50, he was 55.
12: That way, in 10 years, we'll do another test and see where we are. And for the first time in our married life, I did better on a test than Bobby did. Yeah. Bobby's very smart, and I passed it, and he didn't.
10: The couple, who lived in Florida at the time, learned Bobby had early onset and atypical dementia. They went home that day and launched into research, determined to get ahead of the disease. Bobby made a plan with a neurologist and a nutritionist.
11: We were seeing what was going on around the world and different countries and how they treated it, and decided that we were going to attack it head on and get out in front of it and do the best that we can.
12: I would love for you to be the first survivor.
10: Sandy and Bobby now live in Poplar Bluff, a city of about 16,000 people in the Ozark foothills in southeast Missouri. Bobby described it as a medical desert with few resources. At first, the couple continued to travel to Bobby's medical appointments in Florida. Eventually, they got off a more than year-long wait list to see a specialist in St. Louis. Now, the Marshalls drive nearly 3 hours from their home to see Bobby's doctors at Washington University in St. Louis. David Olson is the Alzheimer's Association's Midwest and Central Plains Government Relations Director. He calls government buy-in critical to supporting people with dementia, and says each state is making progress in its own way. For example, Nebraska passed insurance coverage last year for biomarker testing to help with early detection.
13: This is a disease that impacts everyone, whether you're Republican, Democrat, Black, White, Hispanic. This is impacting somebody in your community.
10: Advocates have pushed for years for states to create dementia service coordinators in order to connect families with resources, especially in rural areas. Coordinator positions exist now in Washington, D.C. and 33 states, including Illinois, Kansas, Nebraska, and Missouri, whose governor recently signed a healthcare bill that created the full-time position.
13: Having an individual that can cross agency lines can make those connections and really provide a coordinated state strategy to respond and best provide services for people living with disease in all stages, as well as their caregivers.
10: Supporters say statewide coordinators also help with early detection, which has been critical for people like Bobby Marshall. More than a decade after his diagnosis, Bobby still golfs with friends. For NPR News, I'm Luke Nozica in St. Louis.

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1: And you're with WUSF 89.7, your spot for local. I'm Craig Kopp. Good morning. Welcome to a Wednesday. A lawsuit filed yesterday aims to block a new Trump administration rule that limits the amount of time foreign students and journalists can stay in the U.S.
2: From a procedural perspective, there are many elements here that we felt had not been taken seriously.
1: More on the opposition to this part of the administration's broader crackdown on immigration coming up next.
3: A new wellness trend has caught the eye of the market and the FDA, the promise of peptides, after the GLP-1 revolution and FDA advisory panel recently voted to make 6 more peptides widely available. Some scientists caution we still don't know enough about their safety. The peptide boom, next time on 1A.
1: 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It gets started at 10 o'clock this morning.
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1: We've got a heat advisory today from 11 to 7. It could feel like 112. Even though the high will be 96 degrees, which frankly is hot enough, we do have a 50% chance of some showers and storms today.
6: This is Morning Edition from NPR News. I'm Michelle Martin.
7: And I'm Sasha Pfeiffer. The Trump administration is being sued by a group of labor unions and higher education groups that want to stop an immigration rule announced last month. The rule would limit the amount of time foreign students and journalists can stay in the U.S. Students could stay for 4 years unless they apply and pay for an extension. NPR's Alyssa Nadworny reports.
8: The lawsuit filed in federal court early Tuesday aims to pause the new rule, arguing the government didn't follow correct procedures in issuing it.
2: We felt that this needed to go a legal route. From a procedural perspective, there are many elements here that we felt had not been taken seriously.
8: Penta Ah is the director and CEO of NAFSA, the Association of International Educators, one of the organizations behind the lawsuit, which also includes organizations of college presidents and a number of unions that represent graduate students.
2: We see this as a solution in search of a problem.
8: This new rule eliminates what's known as duration of status, adding strict time limits to student visas and restricting how international students can transfer schools or change their study plans. It's part of the Trump administration's broader crackdown on immigration. But colleges worry it will deter foreign students from enrolling in medical programs or PhDs, which often take longer than 4 years. And then U.S. innovation will take a big hit. When the Department of Homeland Security first proposed the rule change, it received more than 20,000 public comments, many of which were from colleges and universities, saying the change would cause major disruptions for their international students, both current and prospective. Simon Hankinson, a senior research fellow at the conservative think tank The Heritage Foundation, sees it differently.
9: I honestly don't think the impact of this is going to be huge, and I think the benefit will be substantial in that we can have a little more control over our foreign student population, just make sure they're actually here and studying.
8: Unless a federal judge

0: 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I'm Michelle Martin.
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2: 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Good Wednesday morning. Well, after all the voting yesterday, the stage is set now for the November general election with the final major party candidates for Florida's statewide political

0: This is Morning Edition from NPR News. I'm Sasha Pfeiffer.
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2: 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Coming up on the BBC NewsHour, Ukraine's recently fired defense minister is calling for wartime elections. And we hear from a woman who says she was one of hundreds drugged by a former civil servant in France. 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
2: Well, Mike Beltran won the Republican primary for Florida's Congressional District 14. He's looking to unseat longtime incumbent Democrat Kathy Castor. We have details on that coming up in your news at 9 o'clock. Early local pioneer John Webb arrived at Little Sarasota Bay on this date in 1867. He opened the first winter resort in Manatee County, established post office too. He chose the name Osprey.
6: What went into the recent Fed decision and what that means for its next moves.
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6: From Marketplace in Washington, I'm Kimberly Adams. Later this afternoon, we'll get minutes from the most recent Federal Reserve meeting. The Fed kept interest rates steady in July, but there was some disagreement among those who voted. A handful of Fed officials wanted to raise the cost of borrowing. For more on this, I'm joined by Tim Dewey. He's chief U.S. economist at SGH Macro Advisors. Tim, welcome.
8: Thank you for having me this morning.
6: Three Fed officials disagreed with the vote to keep interest rates where they are. How common is that kind of disagreement?
8: It's been more common in recent years. We've had periods where we've had multiple Fed dissents before, last fall, for example. The reason it's become more common, I think, in the past year really has to do with the different kinds of stresses the economy has been under. When it's not clear of what the exact course of action should be, there might be strong feelings between different participants, and that can yield more dissents.
6: With this particular set of minutes that are coming out, what are you looking for?
8: So this is an interesting set of minutes because we know the discussion was very much concerning inflation. It had looked like inflation was rising well above the Federal Reserve's target, and there were concerns that it was not going to fall back to target very quickly. And on top of that, there was a view that the labor market had stabilized. And so there was a strong feeling among some participants that the Federal Reserve should be raising interest rates in order to contain inflationary pressures. And what we're going to be looking for is sort of how widespread those concerns were.
6: Since the last Fed meeting, we've gotten quite a bit of new economic data. We learned that the U.S. economy surprisingly lost 23,000 jobs in July, also that inflation ticked down just a bit. So what are you expecting the Fed to actually do at its next interest rate meeting in September?
8: At the last FOMC meeting, there was a strong interest in raising rates to curb inflation. And then since then, the data has shifted a little bit. The job market be a little bit softer than anticipated. What I would sort of point out on that part.

0: 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Winner of the 2025 and 26 Edward R. Murrow Regional Award for Overall Excellence. An FDA panel has voted to make 6 more injectable peptides more widely available. Learn about what peptides promise and how safe they are next with 1A. And learn how more people are rejecting vaccinations for their kids from Health News Florida at WUSF.org.
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3: 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But after an FDA panel vote, questions over their safety still linger. From WAMU and NPR in Washington, this is 1A.

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1: Nearly 2 years ago, Hurricane Helene dumped 30 inches of rain on the mountains of North Carolina in just a few days. More than 100 people died in the state. Today, the roads are mostly open again and tourists are trickling back to Asheville. But for many families, recovery is still a work in progress. The full story next time on 1A.
2: 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Artificial intelligence may still be a tangled mystery for you. Learn more about whether AI is actually thinking with On Point next after news. 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
5: Last time, we tried to understand what consciousness is and how it works in the brain. Today, we're applying those same questions to human thought. What is thinking?
6: I want to understand how we think. I want to understand what are the mechanisms and representations that really enable us to remember information.
5: Neuroscientists, computer scientists, biologists, linguists, and more all have a new tool in this quest, artificial intelligence. But just as we're creating AI systems that are modeled on our own mental processes, this new tool is raising more questions about what we know, what we don't know, and how we actually think.
6: That's really the power of intelligence, is to take information and use it in new and flexible ways.
5: And when ChatGPT answers your prompts, by the way, is it actually thinking too? I'm Meghna Chakrabarty. Today on Point, episode 3 in our Brainwave series, The Cogito Ergo Sum of AI. Stay with us.

0: of built-in machinery in the human genome and the human brain for acquiring things like grammatical categories, like subjects and objects. Language models don't have that. They learn, like Melanie said, from predicting the next word, and it turns out that signal is incredibly rich. And so there's a ton of information there.
1: Well, Kyle Mahowal, assistant professor in linguistics at the University of Texas at Austin, thank you so much for joining us.
0: Thank you.
1: And Melanie Mitchell, professor at the Santa Fe Institute, it's been a great pleasure to have you as well. Professor Mitchell, thank you so much.
2: Thank you.
1: And I'm not yet going to thank Claude AI, but it was a major part of this conversation. I'm Meghna Chakrabarty. This is On Point.
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6: Well, that's in the planning stages for tomorrow. Things should be up and ready to go by airtime 11 o'clock tomorrow. Hope you can be here for it. 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Back-to-back winner of the Edward R. Murrow Regional Award for Overall Excellence. A good day to you. Here it is Wednesday after the primary, and if you only caught bits and pieces of the primary results, keep it here for a full recap. From the race for governor to school board elections. 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Also, you're going to get a good look ahead for what to expect with the November elections. That's just ahead with Florida Matters Live and Local, right after the new news here on WUSF 89.7.
7: One of the most celebrated blues guitarists of his generation, Buddy Guy, returns to Ruth Eckert Hall on his Buddy Guy 90 tour with special guest Taj Ferrant, Sunday, August 23rd. 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
8: Florida's 2026 primary election is in the books. Last night, voters picked the major party's candidates for the governor's mansion in November, the U.S. Senate and agriculture commissioner, and more. I'm Matthew Petty, and coming up on Florida Matters Live and Local, I'll sit down with reporters who've been following those races closely. One big question for Democrats in November: can a progressive candidate beat an incumbent U.S. senator? We'll also talk about other races here in Tampa Bay, like St. Pete's mayoral election and more. And we want to hear from you. What does the primary election tell you about your fellow Floridians' priorities, where the state could be headed in November? Call 813-755-6562 and join the conversation, or email floridamatters@wusf.org. Also talking school grades. Hillsborough County Public Schools just earned a coveted district-wide A grade. What does it mean for staff and students? And meet an author shedding new light on the Pedro Pan story through a strikingly illustrated graphic novel. First, these news headlines.
9: Live from NPR News, I'm Lakshmi Singh. It was a mixed bag for progressive candidates in Florida's primary races last night. Multiple candidates lost their primaries in some key House races. However, there was a surprise win for the left in the state's Senate contest. Here's NPR's Ashley Lopez.
10: Florida State Representative Angie Nixon ran for the Democratic Party's

0: Senate nomination on a platform of Medicare for All and universal child care. And she defeated Alex Vindman, a national figure during President Trump's first impeachment trial, who drastically outraised Nixon. She now faces a tough race in a state that has become reliably conservative. In House contests, Oliver Larkin, who was backed by the Democratic Socialists of America, lost his challenge to Congressman Jared Moskowitz. Debbie Wasserman Schultz, a long-serving congresswoman, won her primary. She beat a slate of black candidates, which included a progressive candidate for a seat that had long been held by a black representative. Ashley Lopez, NPR News.
1: The U.S. gave Canada a three-day reprieve from new hefty tariffs, 50% levies on $20 billion worth of Canadian goods, from building materials to dairy products. NPR's Emily Fang says President Trump had announced that both sides had reached an agreement just hours before the tariffs were due to take effect.
2: The deadline for these tariffs was supposed to kick in midnight last night, but with less than 2 hours to go before that deadline, Trump announced he was temporarily calling them off. And he wrote on Truth Social, what was key behind this deal was the potential to restart the Keystone Pipeline, a joint project between U.S. and Canadian companies to deliver oil from Canada to the U.S., but it got mired in an environmental controversy, and its permit was ultimately revoked by President Biden through an executive order. Trump rolled back that executive order last year as part of his push to expand the U.S.'s oil and gas sector.
1: That's NPR's Emily Fang reporting. The Israeli military has announced rare criminal investigations into two high-profile attacks during the Gaza war. One is the killing of a 5-year-old Palestinian girl. A film about her death was nominated for an Academy Award. And NPR's Daniel Estrin reports from Tel Aviv.
3: The film is called The Voice of Hind Rajab. She was the sole survivor of her family, who was killed by Israeli fire as they fled Gaza City. She called Palestinian paramedics for help in this recorded call. As the paramedics tried to rescue her, they too were killed by Israeli fire. Later, the girl's body was found. Now, more than 2 years later, the Israeli military announced a criminal investigation into that incident and into last year's killing of 15 Palestinian rescue workers in a single attack. Soldiers crushed their vehicles and buried the dead in a mass grave. Israel says it will not open criminal probes into three other attacks that killed aid workers from World Central Kitchen and Doctors Without Borders. Daniel Estrin, NPR News, Tel Aviv.
1: This is NPR.
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5: You're listening to WUSF 89.7. I'm Craig Kopp. Two moderates were elected to Sarasota's school board, and a third seat is headed to a runoff. As WUSF's Carrie Sheridan reports, these wins wipe out the conservative majority that held sway there since 2022.
6: The seat previously held by Moms for Liberty co-founder Bridget Ziegler is headed to a runoff since no candidate got more than 50% of the vote. Jimmy Glover, a candidate from Newtown, got about 44%. He will face Republican Heidi Brandt. Two former teachers won their seats outright, Beth Mayberry and Megan Tenemon. They ran on issues like school funding, academic achievement, and helping kids in underserved areas, and were endorsed by Democratic and progressive groups. They now join moderates Liz Barker and Tom Edwards on the 5-member board. The Sarasota School Board garnered national headlines for a sex scandal involving Ziegler and her husband, who faced an allegation of sexual assault but was never charged. Ziegler served 3 terms on the Sarasota School Board, and she did not seek re-election. Carrie Sheridan, WUSF 89.7 News.
5: Democratic voters in Pinellas County selected Lela Gray as their choice to take on incumbent Republican Congresswoman Anna Paulina Luna in November. Gray's a retired brigadier general. She beat challenger Brant Robinson by nearly 40 percentage points in yesterday's primary. Gray served more than 30 years in the Army, including 2 combat deployments overseas. She faces an uphill fight in a Republican-leaning district that has sent conservative firebrand Luna to Capitol Hill twice. An Orlando man convicted of fatally shooting his estranged wife and wounding his mother-in-law was executed on Tuesday. William Francis Sylvia received a three-drug injection at Florida State Prison near Stark. He's the 13th execution in Florida so far this year, following a record 19 executions last year. Two more executions are planned next month. I'm Craig Kopp, WUSF 89.7 News.
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8: This is Florida Matters live and local, broadcasting from the Drs. Lorraine Rubis and Neil Frankel studio at WSF in Tampa. I'm Matthew Petty. Well, the results are in from last night's primary election, and the race for the U.S. Senate, Democratic Socialist Angie Nixon, a state representative from Jacksonville, notched an upset win over retired U.S. Army Lieutenant Colonel Alex Vindman.
9: Tried to intimidate us. They told us to step aside, but we knew better. The hardworking, everyday people of Florida sent a shockwave to the Washington, D.C. establishment.
8: Well, Nixon will take on incumbent Senator Ashley Moody in November. Meanwhile, Byron Donald, the Republican frontrunner in the race for the governor's mansion, prevailed.
10: The general election starts tonight, and I can't do this alone. I need your prayers, I need your energy, and I need your hard work. So I ask you, are you with me to keep Florida red?
8: Well, Donalds will face Democrat David Jolly in the general election. And we're going to talk about these races and more, including St. Pete's mayoral election. It's a runoff between former Governor Charlie Crist and incumbent Ken Welch. And you can weigh in. What surprised you about last night's primary election results? How do you feel about the general election in November? You can call in and join the conversation, 813-755-6562. That's 813-755-6562. You can also send us an email, floridamatters@wusf.org. And with me for the next 25 minutes or so, Douglas Soule, who covers Tallahassee for WSF's Your Florida Team. Douglas, thank you so much for stopping by.
11: No, it's good to finally be in the studio.
8: Yes, live and in person. And we're also joined by WSF Steve Newborn. Steve, good to see you.
12: Always a pleasure, Matthew.
8: And Colleen Wright from the Tampa Bay Times. Colleen, great to see you as well.
13: Good to be back.
8: So, Douglas, let's start with a result that, of course, may have surprised some people, especially when you consider the money that's been poured into this race, and that is the Democratic U.S. Senate primary. Retired U.S. Army Lieutenant Colonel Alex Vindman seemed kind of confident about his campaign when I talked to him on the eve of the election on Monday. He was already focused on November. Angie Nixon, on the other hand, progressive Democrat state rep from Jacksonville, beats him by about 12 percentage points. So what is the takeaway from you from this election?
11: Well, I don't think it just surprised some people. I think a lot of people were pretty stunned by this across Florida and across the nation. Vindman outraised Nixon 16-1. Nixon didn't even raise more than $1 million. And certainly Vindman expected, I believe, going into this primary that he was going to come out on top. There's a general political calculus, for example, that's done with candidates who believe they're up top about debates. Byron Donalds, for example, he thought he had it in the bag and thought there's more political risk to do debate against the lower polling candidates, so he didn't do it. Vindman had the same calculation. He did not debate Nixon, and that is a very interesting development now because Nixon beat him by a pretty big margin, as you indicated yourself. So now the calculation changes across the state politically for Democrats. You have a very different candidate in Nixon compared to Vindman. So it's the makings of a very interesting general election season, Matthew.
8: Yeah, it's going to be an interesting few months. On that money front, so Vindman, as you were pointing out, Douglas, raised a lot of money, $16 million. Nixon, I think around $900,000 or so, or to the 1 million mark. But Steve, you spoke last week with St. Leo University political science professor Frank Orlando, and he told you that advertising just may not be enough to overcome the sour mood that voters are feeling.
14: This year, perhaps in particular, because of malaise over gas prices, over things like, you know, inflation eating into any wage growth people have had, these are things that people don't like, and the out party can exploit them.
8: So, Steve, I mean, what's the sort of general takeaway for you from the Nixon versus Vindman election?
12: Yeah, like Douglas said, everybody was pretty much stunned at this outcome. The polls had Vindman up by 10%, so, you know, maybe we shouldn't trust the polls too much. Maybe they don't reach the right people. I don't know how they get to the people to begin with. But in dealing with what Frank Orlando just said, this is the issue that Democrats are going to hammer. Mm-hmm. The cost of living, affordability crisis, rents, mortgages, interest rates, gasoline prices, everything like that is something that the Democrats are really going to take to heart, and they're going to hammer in on this and make it the central point of their campaign.
8: Yeah, and in fact, we got a little sense of that. Here's Angie Nixon talking with CNN last night.
15: It's not about people's labels for me. I'm a single mom. I was a single mom for, you know, 12 years. I'm a mother now. I'm an organizer. I'm a community organizer. But more importantly, it's about the needs of the people. And what people need is they need housing, right? They need universal health care. They want universal child care.
8: So, Douglas, I mean, you've been covering Angie Nixon during the legislative session. Just kind of for folks who maybe haven't been following the session or just, you know, they've been thinking about other things in the months that have elapsed since, what should we know about Angie Nixon? Kind of what stands out to you about the way she went about her business in the legislative session as a state representative and kind of carrying through into a campaign for U.S. Senate?
11: Yeah, it's a good question because it's telling how she might be if she gets that U.S. Senate seat. She is by far one of the most far-left lawmakers in the Florida Capitol. She's gotten a lot of headlines in that regard, and she actually got a lot of headlines this recent legislative session. Listeners may recall that Florida lawmakers redistricted. They changed the Florida congressional map to add Republican seats, 4 approximately. We'll see if that actually happens come General Election Day. But that was a pretty party line vote. And after that vote, Angie Nixon got a lot of attention on social media and from the legislature. She took a pink bullhorn and started protesting, loudly yelling across the chamber floor. And that earned her a House committee reprimand, which is a very rare thing in the Florida Capitol. And shortly after that, she also did a thing where she did a sit-in of Governor Ron DeSantis' office. She was the only, I mean, to put it into kind of a perspective, she was the only lawmaker doing this. No other fellow lawmaker joined her. She did the sit-in. She ended up getting arrested, and this was in protest of redistricting. And now she's going through the Leon County court system related to charges from that. Yeah. So she's very much of a progressive firebrand in the Florida legislature and throughout this campaign. I mean, she is, you know, running as a Democratic socialist and certainly way further left than Vindman was.
8: We're talking about the primary elections last night, what the results mean for November. I want to hear from you, too. What stood out to you about last night's results? Which candidates and which messages hit home for you? The number is 813-755-6562 to join the conversation. That's 813-755-6562. You can also send us an email, floridamatters@wusf.org. Steve, just quickly before we move on to some other races, what are the challenges facing Nixon leading up to November?
12: Right. I think her biggest challenge right now is defining herself to the voters before the Republicans do. And that horse might have already left the barn. Byron Donalds has already run commercials attacking her for being leftist, out of touch, radical socialist is the term you're going to hear, you know, threatening your freedom, that sort of thing. So I think the biggest thing she needs to do right now is define herself as a populist who's going to look at the affordability issues, look at the issues that the ordinary person cares about, and focus in on that and kind of get away from that whole radical socialist label thing that is being put on her.
8: Yeah, okay. Well, we're going to talk a little more about the sort of statewide races, but I wanted to zero in a little bit on St. Petersburg before we go there. And by the way, you can call and join the conversation talking about those primary election results and what they mean. I want to hear from you too. Maybe you voted or maybe you decided to stay home. Tell us what surprised you about the results. So what issues are you going to be thinking about come November? If you want to join the conversation, the number is 813-755-6562. That's 813-755-6562. You can also email floridamatters@wusf.org. So let's hear from Charlie Crist during his election night party, I guess, last night in St. Pete.
16: You know, we got a 15-point lead. That's incredible. over an incumbent. You know, it's just, it's very humbling, and we have a long way to go, about 70 days to November the 3rd.
8: All right. So, Colleen, you were at the election night party. Actually, Steve was there too. But, Colleen, I want to go to you for a moment. So, you've been following this campaign for Mayor of St. Petersburg. What was the mood like at that party?
17: Yes. Yeah, so, I was actually at Mayor Ken Welch's election night party.
8: Were? Okay.
17: My colleague, Nicholas Villamil, was at Charlie Crist's party. And, you know, he said pretty joyous. You know, Nick tells me that he was pretty joyous. And the mood actually at Mayor Welch's party was also pretty joyous, which is interesting because 4 out of 5 voters in St. Petersburg did not vote for the sitting mayor. Mm. That is half the support that the mayor had in a more crowded primary 5 years ago in August of 2021. Mayor Welch in that primary won 39% of the vote. Mm-hmm. Today, he's now at 20.7.
8: Right.
17: And Charlie Crist is correct. He does have a 15 percentage point lead. You know, Charlie Crist also has huge name ID. He raised a record $2 million for this race. So he's doing pretty well. You know, I think there are also questions like, should he have done better? But, you know, it is a primary election. Folks who vote in a primary election are usually the ones who are more, you know, maybe like politically tuned in. So we'll see. Now we're headed to a general election. It's pitting two former allies against each other, an incumbent mayor who made history as the city's first Black mayor versus, you know, former Florida governor and congressman. And it'll be a very different race heading into the general.
8: Yeah, we've got to go to a break for a moment. Before we do, Colleen, is there going to be a lot of stadium talk, do you think, in this general election race for the mayor of St. Pete in the next, 3 months?
17: Yeah, there might be. You know, everybody, I think, is watching what's happening over in Tampa. Seems like some votes might come down for that. But, you know, you never know what might change. I know Charlie Crist has campaigned on, you know, wanting to keep the race in St. Pete. As far as I understand, I don't think he's had any conversation. You know, I asked him about a month ago. Maybe things have changed, but he didn't have any conversations at the time with Ray's ownership. And, you know, Mayor Welch is moving forward with redeveloping Tropicana Field, which he refers to now as the Historic Gas Plant District.
8: Well, stay with us as we unpack the election results from last night's primary. With us, Colleen Wright from the Tampa Bay Times, also talking with WSF's Douglas Soule and Steve Newborn. You can weigh in as well. Did you vote? Maybe you decided to stay home. But how did the primary election last night change your calculus for November? Give us a call, 813-755-6562 or email floridamatters@wsf.org. 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
20: Robot patrol guards rolled out across several cities a few years ago, but police departments are now canceling them. We look at why next time on Here and Now.
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8: Welcome back to Florida Matters Live and Local. I'm Matthew Petty. We're taking a closer look at some of the races from last night's Florida primary election with Douglas Soule, who covers Tallahassee for WSF's Your Florida team, Steve Newborn, WSF's politics reporter, and Colleen Wright with the Tampa Bay Times. You can join the conversation too. The phones are open, 813-755-6562. That's 813-755-6562. You can also email floridamatters@wsf.org. And if you voted, what issues were you thinking about as you cast your ballot? What are you energized about or worried about as you think about the general election in November? November, I should say. That number again, 813-755-6562. Now, there's been a lot of attention on school board races, nowhere more so than in Sarasota County. The school board hits the headlines in recent years over culture war issues and a sex scandal involving school board member and Moms for Liberty co-founder Bridget Ziegler. Now, Ziegler wasn't seeking re-election, but in the race for her seat, there was a runoff election, so there will be a runoff. So two former teachers, Beth Mabry and Megan Tenemon easily winning their seats against two conservative challengers, so there is no longer a conservative majority in the Sarasota County School Board. And we will talk more about school board races in a future episode of Florida Matters Live and Local, but just wanted to go back to that St. Pete mayoral election for a moment. And Colleen, you know, the election date changed, right? So that was to be in line with state and federal elections. Any takeaways at this stage on turnout? Has it made a difference?
17: We've seen actually an increase in turnout. Yes, you're right. Back in 2022, voters in St. Petersburg decided to move municipal elections to even numbered years to align with state and federal races. And we saw a turnout now of around 31.6% from last night. You can compare that to 28% back in August of 2021. So a little bit more. Yeah, a little bit more of a turnout for city races.
8: Mm. Now, Steve, the election night party for Charlie Crist, your takeaways from that?
12: Well, like Colleen said, Charlie was very happy. He calls himself a happy warrior. That's the that's the phrase he gives to himself.
8: Gratitude and no attitude, I think, was the quote.
12: There was no attitude from Charlie, that's for sure. He was up there with his fiancée, Chelsea, up on the stage, just beaming. And, Charlie is most at home when he's campaigning, especially when he's winning, right?
8: So, and he's done a lot of campaigns in his political career.
12: Yeah, let's see. He's been governor, senator, attorney general. Was he education commissioner too? Mm. A couple other things I probably am missing here, but Charlie loves to run. He even set up on stage last night, you know, I'm a people person. I love interacting with people. The gratitude comes back to me. So Charlie is at home when he's running. It may not depend what seat he's running for, but if he's out there shaking hands and slapping people on the back, he's at home.
8: Yeah. And back to the statewide races, Douglas, the race for governor. So Byron Donald's the favorite to win the Republican primary. He did that. But any other takeaways from that race when you look at the sort of breakdown of results there?
11: Yeah, I mean, I will say the results of that gubernatorial GOP primary weren't incredibly surprising in terms of just the placement. First was, of course, Byron Donalds, who has President Trump's endorsement and just an absolutely massive campaign war chest. In second place is Jay Collins, and Collins is the current lieutenant governor. Despite his position working right under DeSantis, DeSantis didn't endorse him or anybody else in this race. And in third place is James Fishback. He got roughly more than 10% of the vote. And he is a interesting figure in that he got massive amount of attention on social media, a very controversial candidate. Critics accused him of racism and anti-Semitism in his remarks. And a lot of attention was devoted to him across the conservative algorithm on platforms like X. And so it's yet to be seen, like, is 10% a remarkable amount for such a controversial candidate, or is it a low amount considering how much attention he's gotten? I think the big question for Fishback is, what does he do next? Same for Collins. What does Collins do next?
8: Yeah, and I guess what does Byron Donalds do with those voters? Can he bring them into his kind of fold as he looks ahead to November?
11: Yeah, that's a great question. And I know in yesterday's campaign victory speech, he already is on the attack. He's going after Jolly, and admittedly Jolly's going after Donalds as well. And this is going to be such an interesting general election because you have, David Jolly, who is a moderate Democrat, former Republican, and in the gubernatorial side, then you have, as we talked about earlier, Angie Nixon, a Democratic Socialist. Jolly yesterday even said something along the lines of him not supporting socialism. So we have the makings of a very disparately compared political race in those two statewide elections. So Donald certainly is the leading candidate going into this, and we're a Republican state. I think polls are going to lean toward him. But can Jolly, in the current moment, lean into the moderate support, the NPA support? That's yet to be seen, but certainly both are on the offensive and both are saying that they have momentum going into this general election.
8: Talking about the primary election results and what they mean for November, what stood out to you about last night's results? Which candidates, which messages hit home for you? The number to call and join the conversation, 813-755-6562. You can also email floridamatters@wusf.org. A couple of other races to pay attention to. Steve, Vern Buchanan retiring from his congressional district 16 seat. Just tell us about what happened in that Republican primary there.
12: Right. So the overwhelming favorite has been Sidney Gruters, who handily won the primary last night. Now, Sidney is kind of a political newcomer. I believe this is her first race, but she has some political bona fides. Her husband just happens to run the National Republican Party, and she got in a big endorsement from President Trump. So a very heavily Republican district. There's no surprise in the turnout down there for that. Now, on the Democratic side, we have a new face. He's not new to people in Sarasota. Kelly Kirshner was mayor of Sarasota. He's going to be the Democratic nominee in November. And he bested a couple of other candidates, including Jan Schneider, who has run against Buchanan repeatedly in the past and never made much headway. So, yeah, she's finally by the wayside. So I think the Sarasota Manatee races are pretty well in the bag for the Republicans. They have in the past.
3: Mm-hmm.
12: So I don't think we're going to see many surprises here if I was a betting person on that one.
8: Yeah, okay. We've got about a minute here left. I just wanted to throw this back to you, Colleen, and think about something that may or may not have been sort of a feature of some of the races you were paying attention to in the lead up to this race, but property taxes have been, or at least the bid to scale them back. How important is that for city business, city politics? What were you hearing on the campaign trail in the last few weeks?
17: Absolutely. St. Petersburg is bracing. I don't have the exact figures, but I think it's a figure in the 30s, $30 million around the first year of implementation should voters approve this amendment. And then I think it goes up to like $54 million loss, and then it'll go up just a little bit after that. So $54 million in the second year, and then on from there. And city leaders are bracing for that. They're actually exploring kind of taking on like a special assessment fee to pay for fire services for the fire department to kind of supplement the loss in that budget. So, I think we're kind of in a wait and see pattern. Of course, that statewide referendum must pass by 60%. It's kind of a high bar. But local governments are bracing for, you know, what can be cut or what can they do, such as a special assessment fee.
8: Yeah.
17: So, you know, even if folks maybe pay to, cut their homesteaded property taxes, they might wind up paying even more, you know, not maybe even more, but kind of making up for that loss another way through special assessment.
8: Yeah, lots of things to consider there for November. Colleen Wright with the Tampa Bay Times, thank you so much for joining us. Really appreciate it.
17: Thank you.
8: Also joining us this hour, Douglas Soul from WSF's Your Florida Team, and Steve Newborn covering politics for WSF. Steve and Douglas, thank you as well.
11: No, it's good to be in Tampa.
12: Thanks so much, Matthew. Appreciate it.
8: Coming up next, school grades. What do they mean for teachers, students, and parents? Florida Matters Live and Local continues in a moment. Stay with us.
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8: Welcome back to Florida Matters Live and Local. I'm Matthew Petty. Hillsborough County Public Schools is the seventh largest school district in the country, and this school year, educators and students are returning to classrooms with a refreshed sense of success. That's because for the first time in over a decade, the district got an A grade. Now, if you prefer learning with numbers, that means 127, or more than half of the 214 traditional schools in the district, earned an A or a B. And it comes at a time when Hillsborough's graduation rate is higher than it's been. Talking about what that actually means for students and how the district made that possible, and here to explain it is Shay McRae, who is Deputy Superintendent of Academics and Transformation for Hillsborough County Public Schools. Welcome back to Florida Matters, Shay.
22: Hi, thank you for having me, Matthew.
8: We want to hear from you too. If you're an educator or parent of a Hillsborough County student, what is it? What's working for your students, or how do you think school districts can step up for students? 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That's 813-755-6562. Or you can email floridamatters@wusf.org. So the new school year kicked off last week. How are educators in Hillsborough County feeling about this A grade for them?
22: We are so excited about our grade of an A. We know that this has been long coming and has been the focused work of our families and our students and our teachers for a very long time. So this was not an overnight success, but rather a steady focus and work over the last few years to get us to this point. So people are pumped, we're excited, and we're ready to face this school year.
8: The 2014-2015 year was the last time the district got an A. And before the final tabulation came out, was there a feeling that you had that this year was also going to be an A year?
22: Well, we were feeling pretty successful, but we are always on pins and needles when we think about school grade. It's made up of five components. Mm-hmm. And when you have over 180,000 students that are in that denominator, you just never know. And so we get our grades immediately from the state. As students are taking their tests, schools are able to see those results right away. And so over the course of the testing window is about a month. So as kids, our schools are finishing up their assessments, we are every day looking at how those grades are coming in. And so we were very much predicting that we would be close to an A. Wasn't really sure, but we were predicting that we were on the path to an A by the time we closed the school year.
8: So what are those five components?
22: So it is made up of proficiency. So that's the way that students perform at grade level. It is made up of learning gains. That is the ability to show gains over the course of the year. So did you learn the content over the course of the year? Mm-hmm. It's made up of bottom quartile. So the bottom 25% of any school, those students have to show double gains at that point. It's made up of acceleration. So the opportunity for students in middle and high school to show accelerated performance either through advanced coursework in math or through some type of certification program. And that gives us our overall grade.
8: So a lot of it must be tied to testing, right?
22: It is all 100% tied to testing. So yeah. Yes, our school grade is 100% tied to testing at a single point of a year.
8: Is that a moment of stress for school administrators, teachers, even students, I imagine? Because there's been so much talk about testing and how, you know, it can put a lot of pressure on folks and maybe you're missing some things if you're just focusing on tests.
22: That's true. It does put some pressure on us. But a few years back, the state of Florida made the decision to not just have an end-of-year assessment, but to really delve into progress monitoring over time. Mm-hmm. So in the state of Florida, we take our end-of-year assessment three times a year. We have a progress monitoring assessment 1, 2, and 3. We are right now in progress monitoring assessment 1. And so that allows districts to be able to look to see how students are progressing over time with their standards and benchmarks. And it allows us to intervene early. So now, instead of waiting to do autopsy on student scores to figure out what they didn't learn, we're able to progress monitor over time and use that data to make real-time decisions around closing the gap on instruction.
8: Can you share some success stories from some of the schools and what they're doing well?
22: Absolutely. Well, I'd like to start with in my own camp, the Transformation Network. So over the last couple of years, we've focused our time, energy, and resources around what we have is our persistently lowest performing schools across the state. Over the last few years, we've been focusing on reducing barriers to schools that have been persistently low performing, earning a grade of a D or F. For the first time ever in that Transformation Network, we do not have a single D or F school. In fact, we had 2 schools with an A, 6 schools with a B, and now we have consistent C or better progress over time, something that we have not achieved ever before.
8: If you're just joining us on Florida Matters Live and Local, we're talking with Shay McRae, Deputy Superintendent of Hillsborough County Public Schools, about school grades and student success. And you can join the conversation by calling 813-755-6562. What do you have? What advice do you have for advocating for student learning if you're a parent or educator? How do you think school districts can help students succeed? That number again, 813-755-6562, or email floridamatters@wusf.org. If you look just across the border at Pinellas County Public Schools, they got an A for a second year in a row. Are there things that your districts learn from each other?
22: Absolutely. We love our Pinellas County partners. We are very much friends with the superintendent and the staff over there. I will tell you, Pinellas County did something really smart about 5 or 6 years ago. They put all of their eggs in the early literacy basket. They focused time and attention in their PK, voluntary pre-K programs, kindergarten, first and second. They really wanted to focus on early literacy, and they saw some amazing wins. We followed suit in that same structure, and we have been following them, their progress over time around early literacy, and we too have been focusing a lot of time and energy on really making sure that kids are ready and reading before they get to third grade, before state testing is even a thing. And so that is something that we've kind of learned from Pinellas. We work together on projects, and we are both in a early literacy grant through the Helios Foundation focused on early literacy, but we enjoy our time with learning from Pinellas.
8: Mm-hmm. So when you talk to teachers, I mean, what's the kind of takeaway from them when you say, look, we got an A grade for the entire school district? What do they sort of take from that information?
22: Well, I think teachers feel like they have been focused on instruction, but some of the things that we've been doing a little bit more intentionally is really around professional learning for teachers, particularly in our elementary schools. We've been really focused on success and learning from success. A lot of times people focus on failure, they're trying to close the gap, but we kind of turned that on its head this year and we said, you know what, let's focus on our demonstration schools. What are we doing well? And mm-hmm. let's really study that to figure out why those schools are showing success. And so we were able to multiply that success across multiple campuses in the district. And so professional learning, I think teachers would say, hey, I'm feeling like I'm getting more support. We're focused on professional learning communities within a school setting. I'm able to meet with my colleagues and get the support I need. And we're also providing them additional resources when it comes to instruction in the classroom.
8: There were quite a few schools that went up a grade, but there are also a few that went down a grade. Does it sort of feel a little bit like you're running around trying to sort of plug up leaks sometimes when you think about the different schools and how they're doing?
22: In some cases, yes. And in some cases, we're comparing apples to oranges. So mm-hmm. in those schools that go down a bit, there could be a change in their student population. We do still have schools that have mobility issues, and so they don't necessarily have the same group of students from year to year. We do look at that. We also look at the quality of teachers. If there are some deficits there, we try to plug in those holes. And so in some cases, it can be a shell game around whether or not we're going to have sustained progress over time.
8: Now, 20 years ago, Shay, you were a middle school principal in Hillsborough County. Now you're a leader for the district. So what did you learn as a principal that helps you in your daily decision making for, you know, to helping to run over 200 schools?
22: Yes. Yeah, so in my role as a principal, I had the highest middle school ratings in the county. And one of the things that we were really focused on was a sense of urgency around student learning. We were very creative around looking at data, providing opportunities for additional instructional time, incentivizing students that were doing well, and creating opportunities for parents to be engaged in the environment. I think that I would say that I had no one that matched my PTA. And so we spent so much time with families, engaging families in the instructional environment. I think that that support of family with our support of amazing teachers focused on instruction, that is what created that powerhouse of a school back then.
8: Is that hard to balance though? Because sometimes parents are very focused on their own kids, but they're not necessarily seeing the big picture. And, you know, like, especially parents who are very involved in what their kids are doing, that sometimes it may be a little hard to sort of say, well, look, we need to make sure we're raising up the entire school population, not just your kid.
22: It is. But I think that we have to understand first that parents are their first advocate, right? Mm-hmm. And so we embrace the advocacy from parents, but we also want to do a better job of explaining the whole picture to parents. So a lot of times, if we don't slow down and we don't explain the entire picture to families, they only have that single point of entry or view through their students' perspective. And so when we have family nights, we invite parents to come. Conference nights, we invite parents to come. And we really try to explain the entire picture so that they see that their child is part of an ecosystem mm-hmm. and not just a body of one.
8: Yeah. So you want to make sure that all parents are involved on some level.
22: On some level, we want parent engagement or involvement. And that doesn't necessarily mean you need to be on site. An engaged parent is the parent that sends their kid to school every day. Mm-hmm. The engaged parent is the parent that makes sure they get the homework done, right? And so engagement doesn't necessarily mean you have to be physically on campus, but we do want you to be involved in what your child is learning. We want you to know what's happening when you are at home so that you can assist. And we want you to feel comfortable comfortable to call us or to come in if you ever have a need, something that you want to know that's an issue with your child.
8: Talking with Shay McRae, Deputy Superintendent of Hillsborough County Public Schools, about student success and the district-wide A grade for Hillsborough County Public Schools. I want to hear from you. What do you think counts towards student success? What should schools be doing? What are they doing well? What should they be doing differently? 813-755-6562 to join the conversation, or email floridamatters@wusf.org. On our program yesterday, we had a principal and a student from Jefferson High School in your district to talk about the school's hospitality program. What are some other ways that the school district is expanding student horizons beyond the classroom?
22: So we have over 100 magnet school program options within our district. The hospitality at Jefferson is one of those programs, but you can find a biomedical and engineering program at a Middleton High School. You can find culinary arts programs. We're focused on cybersecurity and finance. We're focused on dance and the performing arts. And so in Hillsborough County, we have a variety of magnet programs to pique the interest of students and to really get them focused on future college or career opportunities. And so that is part of our choice application process and choice programs. And so we encourage our families as early as elementary schools to really identify what their children are really interested in. And if there's a magnet program that fits that, please apply so kids have the opportunity to engage in that additional learning as they're going through school.
8: We also talked with an author and educator yesterday who felt there may be too much of an emphasis on grades. What do you make about that perspective on student success?
22: I would agree that it's really not about the grades. It's really about the learning. Mm-hmm. The grade is a byproduct of that student learning. And so I would agree that putting pressure on test, trying to teach to the test or trying to get the grade, really we should be focused on the learning. What are kids learning? How are they learning? And when we have gaps, we need to have pathways to close those gaps. The grade is going to come, right? The A is going to come and the test grades are going to come. It's really about the learning.
8: Just back to your comment earlier about sort of long-term success and sort of seeing those trends. I mean, now you have that district-wide grade. Do you feel a bit of pressure to keep it for next year?
22: Well, let me tell you, I just want to bring to everybody's attention that in the state of Florida, they have what's called an escalation clause. And that escalation clause says that when a high number of schools obtain an A grade, they move the goalpost. So I'll share an example. 62% is a score that you need to get in order to get school to get an A grade in a school. That goalpost next year is going to be 70%.
8: Ooh.
22: And so with that, our A this year is not going to be an A next year. So if we did everything exactly the same, we are already behind the eight ball. So that means that we have to strategically think about where we are going to improve our capacity to improve student performance and outcomes so that we can maintain that grade of an A.
8: So no pressure then.
22: Oh, no pressure.
8: Well, I want to thank you so much for your perspective. Shay McRae is Deputy Superintendent of Academics and Transformation of Hillsborough County Public Schools. The district received an A grade for the first time in over a decade. Thank you so much for joining us.
22: Thank you so much for having me.
8: I want to read this email too. We got this from Jesse, who wrote in response to a conversation just a moment or two ago about the primary election. Jesse from Largo said, I want to say the WSF voter guide was a lifesaver, and I'm so grateful to have a resource like it to go to. Thank you so much for putting the work into it for voters. It made a difference for me, and I'm sure it makes a difference for a lot of others too. Thanks for that email, Jesse. We're not done yet. The WSF voter guide will be ready and refreshed for the general election, so stay tuned for that on WSF.org. Still ahead on Florida Matters Live and Local, we're going to dive into a new graphic novel about the Operation Pedro Pan. 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Stay with us.

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1: I'm Indira Lakshmanan. As a teenager, David Hogg survived the Parkland, Florida school shooting and became a political activist. Now he's 26 and he says young progressives want more people like themselves in state legislatures and Congress. We talk with him about what the Democratic Party can do to make that happen in November. Next time on Here and Now.
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4: Welcome back to Florida Matters Live and Local. I'm Matthew Petty. The Cuban Revolution doesn't seem a likely setting for a graphic novel for young adults, but thousands of families in Cuba made the choice to send their children to Miami to escape the Castro regime. 14,000 children without their parents, and those children ranging in age from 4 years old to 16. Well, Andre Fratino is the author of a new young adult graphic novel, We Are Pan. It tells the fictional story of teenagers living on the island in the late 1950s and how they ended up becoming a part of American and Cuban history. Maybe you are familiar with the history of Operation Pedro Pan. Do you know someone whose family has a connection to it? Are you glad to hear the story is now being retold in a graphic novel? You can join the conversation and call 813-755-6562. That's 813-755-6562. You can also send us an email, floridamatters@wsf.org. Well, Fratino is going to be talking about the book next week at Tombolo Books in St. Petersburg, and he's joining us now on Florida Matters Live and Local. Andre, thank you so much for being with us.
5: Thanks for having me, Matthew.
4: So tell us about this book. It's historical fiction, right?
5: Yeah, a little bit between historical fiction and nonfiction. Mm-hmm. I like to write about stories that are lesser known or lesser told, and my wife is Cuban American, and she was the one who kind of enlightened me into the whole experience of Operation Pedro Pan. She had a teacher in grade school who was one, and through her, she introduced me to some of her community members, other Pedro Pans who came here and never got a chance to go back. And I spent about 2 or 3 years meeting with them, interviewing them, researching their experiences, and that was the formation of We Are Pan.
4: Wow, that's a lot of background to go into a graphic novel. Is it usually like this?
5: I think a lot of people think graphic novels and comics are just superheroes, but I mean, there's definitely more to it, and it's been growing in popularity to find subject matters on anything and everything these days. Mm-hmm. I think history and comic books have a real great intersection where you can learn a lot through the visual medium, and it makes it an easy jumping on point for anyone across ages, not just kids or teenagers, but adults and even grandparents.
4: Now, the book revolves around the story of four teenagers in one island and a revolution that sort of tears their world apart. So it starts in 1959, travels with the teens to Florida into their senior years. And the illustrations by Yasmin Flores Montañez burst at one point with tropical colors, idyllic images of Cuba before Fidel Castro's revolution, and then contrast with violence and tension. I also sort of note there's a bit of a difference between some of the panels that are sort of black and white or sort of monotone, and then the really intense colors there. So how does the book sort of communicate the story more powerfully with those images?
5: Unfortunately, Cuba is cut off to America in many ways, and because of this, it's 90 miles away from the coast of Florida, but it might as well be another world for a lot of people here. So having the transport readers into the past and have them see what Cuba was like in the heyday of the 60s, or the 50s, really, And you know, the way that we decided on how we wanted to tell this is, you know, Cuba is a vibrant community and culture and history, and so, you know, we wanted to show the architecture, the culture, the beauty. The black and whites that are interspliced with it, I mean, those are taken from the scenes of the newsreels at the time, that, you know, Americans would experience and see. And in fact, the words that we use in those sections from the newsreels are straight from those ones at the time. So we captured those images to try and really just show the true sobering experience that was going through the revolution.
4: Just back to the research you did and talking to folks who are part of that Operation Pedro Pan, you know, the characters in the book are also different. So did the real life Pedro Pans, as they call themselves, how do they influence those characters that you created?
5: Well, all the characters in the book are composites from the interviews that I conducted with the Pedro Pans that I met with. So there are moments and their stories that do appear in these characters. But I think, you know, it was a situation of having to interview, you know, these people who, you know, came here at a really young age, many of them not really having a choice in the matter, and then having to grow up in a different world that, you know, has become their world, has become their country. And it's a very, unlike other books I've written in the history world, you know, this one was characters that were real, people who are alive today. It's their story. So having to translate it and steward this as a graphic novelist, you know, I met with people who across spectrums experienced, you know, their time coming over here, as a new chapter of life, and some of them, you know, being ripped away and from their families, and many of them never having a chance to see home again. So, you know, the characters I wanted to create in here, I wanted them to, you know, illustrate the different varieties of children that came here between 60 and 62.
4: You're just joining us. We're talking with Andre Fratino. He's a graphic novelist talking about the new book. It's called We Are Pan. He's going to be talking about the book next week at Tombolo Books in St. Petersburg. Tells the story. It's a fictional story, but it's you know, historical fiction about four teens, I should say, who are part of that operation to come from Cuba to Florida, and follows their lives in Florida. You can join the conversation too. Maybe you've got a connection, or you have a family connection, or know somebody who was involved in Operation Pedro Pan. Are you glad to hear the story is being told in a graphic novel? Maybe you've got a question for Andre. Give us a call, 813-755-6562, or email floridamatters@wusf.org. So, Andre, you've illustrated some graphic novels too, right? What's it like working with, you know, as you know, somebody who's kind of coming up with the words rather than the pictures? Like, how do you sort of get into that mind space, and what kind of interplay is there between you and the illustrator in terms of figuring out how to put everything together?
5: Yeah, you know, when it comes to graphic novels, you know, the most important part of it is the visuals. It's the graphic illustrations. And so you really want to make sure that there's a balance between the amount of text that you're putting into a story and then how much of that text should really allow the artwork to tell it. So the interbalance between me and Yasmin working on this project was, you know, I provided as much description and as much detail as I could from my research, allowing her to really visualize it, providing maybe some reference material, reference imagery, but, you know, making sure that in my script writing, because really that's how comics and graphic novels are developed, they're far closer to looking like a film script than they are like to looking like a prose. You know, making sure that through the dialogue, allowing the action and the adventure to unfold simultaneously, you just don't want to overpower it. And it's kind of a delicate dance between the artist and the writer to make sure that the story is applicable or approachable to anybody. So.
4: In a recent interview, you talked about the importance of preserving history while telling a compelling story. And you said, "I don't sacrifice history for drama." So why is the historical accuracy so important, and how do you ensure that in your book?
5: I think that history really has so many interesting characters and moments that, you know, haven't been explored, haven't really been experienced. When we think, again, like I said before, comic books, we think of the Avengers, we think of Batman and Superman, we think of things that have to be fantastical and fictional, but really there are some amazing moments in time across every era. And I think that when you really do your research, I was never really a big history fan growing up. It was not my like class of preference when I was going to grade school. But now as an adult, when I read about almost any subject matter, you can discover the drama is already there. And I think that if you are using graphic novels as a way to both entertain and educate, you have to be really mindful of what you're putting in front of people's eyes, so that they don't misconstrue the facts. And that is the importance of being a historical graphic novelist, is making sure that you're creating that strong jumping on point. You can have a little bit of entertainment in there, but really at the end of the day, I think it's important that we don't glamorize or over dramatize anything when it comes to the actual history.
4: Is this the first occasion or the first example to your knowledge of somebody taking the story and treating it as a graphic novel for young adults?
5: No, there are actually a couple other graphic novels that have touched on the subject of Operation Pedro Pan, and it's I think in this instance, we take it from the standpoint of a variety of different characters instead of one or two. And I think that's collectively what I've discovered having interviewed a lot of these Pedro Pans is just how

0: Ooh, yeah. Well, there's two. I'd love to do a graphic novel on William Bartram, the naturalist in the 18th century, and I would love to do The Yearling. Marjorie Kennan Rawlings' book is obviously was one of the subjects of interest for Patrick Smith when he wrote A Land Remembered. It was one of his inspirations, and so after I worked on A Land Remembered, I thought, I'm in this pioneering era of Florida. Why not go back and do the original Florida classic?
1: Wonderful. Well, look forward to seeing those when they make it onto the page. Andre Fortino, author of the new graphic novel We Are Pan, he's going to be talking about the book next week at Tombolo Books in St. Petersburg. Andre, such a pleasure talking with you. Thank you so much.
0: Absolutely. Thanks for having me.
1: Before we go, I wanted to just read this comment from Mike and Brandon. He emailed us when we were talking about school grades. He said that transportation doesn't factor into the school grade, but consistent school transportation is something that's needed, especially for after school activities and families with disabilities. Mike, thank you so much for weighing in on that. If you want to send us an email about any of the subjects you've heard us talk about on Florida Matters Live and Local, the email address is floridamatters@wusf.org. That is our show for today. Next time on Florida Matters Live and Local, we are going to talk with WSF's Jessica Mazaros about whether climate change is being avoided in Florida classrooms and scrubbed from textbooks. 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The number 813-755-6562. 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Our executive producer is Grayson Doctor. Producer Quincy Walters. Production assistance today from Mary Shedden. Engineers are Jackson Harp, Geo Garvin, and Blake Bass. And Jackson composed our theme song. Warren Buchholz handled the video today. 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I'm Matthew Petty. Thank you so much for listening and watching.
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8: I'm Indira Lakshmanan. It's Here and Now. Coming up, a deadly school shooting turned David Hogg into a political activist. Now 26, he sees a shift in voters and in the Democratic Party.
9: The progressive movement is strong, and people are looking for candidates that are talking about what their vision is for a post-Donald Trump America.
10: Also, the view from Michigan as President Donald Trump temporarily suspends planned tariffs on Canadian imported goods.
8: And we hear from a survivor of the 2025 Eaton Fire about what she learned from her experience as summer fires rage across the West Western U.S., Canada, and Western Europe.
11: Your neighbors and your community will be your best line of defense in terms of taking care of one another.
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13: Live from NPR News, I'm Lakshmi Singh. President Trump says on Truth Social that he is nominating Dr. Heidi Overton to lead the Food and Drug Administration. Overton has regularly briefed Trump on health policy matters. She was present when the president issued an executive order recently to reduce the number of childhood vaccinations, a move widely criticized by public health experts. The United Arab Emirates says it is suspending all trade with Iran after it came under Iranian missile attack. NPR's Hadil Al-Shalchi has the latest.
14: The Emirati Ministry of Foreign Affairs announced that it was halting all trade, commercial exchanges, and financial transactions with Iran until further notice after what it called, quote, regional escalations. On Tuesday, the UAE's defense ministry said Iranian missiles fell in open water. The Iranian foreign minister denied the allegation. The UAE came under intense fire as Iran targeted U.S. installations in the Gulf and Jordan at the beginning of the almost six-month war that shows no sign of ending. The latest sanction will put increasing pressure on Iran as the U.S. prepares to expand its economic restrictions on

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1: Today, you are getting analysis of yesterday's elections. Florida Democrats nominated a progressive Democrat for Senate and a former Republican in the governor's race. Hear more about what seems like competing pathways in the primary with Here and Now. It's coming up right after the news. You're tuned to WUSF 89.7 Tampa, broadcasting from studios in Sarasota and at the University of South Florida, Tampa. 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
6: Last time, we tried to understand what consciousness is and how it works in the brain. 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
6: Neuroscientists, computer scientists, biologists, linguists, and more all have a new tool in this quest, artificial intelligence. 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
7: That's really the power of intelligence, is to take information and use it in new